Disagreement and conflict is almost inevitable in human relationships. When that happens, some people put up their fists, others call up their lawyer. Others look up the proverb that says a soft answer turns away wrath. In the big picture, those moments can either undergird our efforts to share Christ or undermine them. Today on A New Beginning, Pastor Greg Laurie helps us deal with everyone in a spirit of grace and humility. We're in Acts chapter 15.

that pulled up to a roadside cafe one day, and they walked in, and here's a smallish man sitting on a stool having a meal. And they looked at this guy, started laughing, hassling him. One of them took his meal away from him. Another pushed him off his stool. And the man just went over and paid for his bill, quietly walked out, got into his semi. He's a trucker, okay? And one of the bikers says to the waitress, "He's not much of a man, is he?" She said, "Well, I guess not." She's looking out the window and watching the trucker drive away. She says, "I guess he's not much of a trucker either, because he just ran over 3 Harleys." Maybe that's not the best way to resolve conflict, but we all deal with conflict each and every day, right? There's just no way around it, even among Christians. You know, there are some people that create conflict unnecessarily. Conflict follows them wherever they go. It's always some kind of drama, right? You invite them over, there's going to be something that happens. And sometimes you don't want to invite those people over, because in a way, they're kind of like troublemakers. I make up imaginary characters, Bobby Buzzkill, Debbie Downer. I'm going to add a new one to that. Bobby Buzzkill, Debbie Downer, and Tina Troll. Oh, yeah. Oh, yes. And sorry to make her female, but this is the person that always counterpoints everything, even when you don't need to. And I find most of the trolls, though they're on Instagram and Facebook, many of these trolls are on Twitter, right? So you'll post a picture with some friends, "Had a great meal tonight." And the troll will come back and say, "It must be nice to eat when people around the world are starving." "Yeah, it is. And I'm sorry about that, but it was a nice meal." Or, "Oh, here's a picture with my family." And then the troll comes back and says, "Not everyone has a family. Try to be more sensitive. Do better." "Oh, brother, really?" And then you do another post. "Beautiful photo of a sunset. Check it out." And they come now with Bible verses. 1 John 2:15 says, "Love not the world, neither the things that are in the world." You know, really? That's so out of context. You post a picture. "Hey, I had a great laugh with some people." "Oh, you know, let your laughter be turned to sorrow and your joy into mourning." Well, these are verses in the Bible, but people are misusing them. And there are some people that use the Bible to beat people down rather than build them up. And there are people out there that will mistreat you. They'll slander you. They'll hurt you. So what do we do with these people? Well, one thing you can do on social media is block them. And I love to block people. I love it. Now, if you say something I don't agree with, I might delete your comment. But if you attack, I'll block you. And I wish I could do it in real life. Of course, you can't do that. So we're going to have to learn how to resolve conflict. Let me add these words: to the best of our ability. The Bible says, as much as it is possible, live at peace with all men. Aren't you glad the Bible says, as much as it's possible? Because with some people, you can't live at peace with them. But at least you want to make the effort. So let's explore that together, because that's the subject before us in Acts 15, conflict. We have some troublemakers that have entered the scene. They're believers in Jesus. They're Jewish, and they have a Jewish background, and they felt that one had to be circumcised before they could become a Christian. This is basically a rite of the Jewish religion. It was never required of anyone but a

0: Jew, but they're saying you have to be circumcised. So number one, this hurts. If you don't know what I'm talking about, talk to your parents or someone else, or we'll explain it. Circumcision hurts. Number two, they were placing an unnecessary barrier on these new believers. So Paul and Barnabas are now a missionary team, and they're not happy about it. And they thought, we need to go back to the leaders in Jerusalem and get this resolved. So now they're going to make the journey back to Jerusalem because these Judaizers, these legalists, were saying, James authorized what we're saying. And as it turns out, James had not authorized it at all. So they were not being truthful. So they wanted to go and get it from the horse's mouth, so to speak. Now, James is the brother of Jesus. We could say half-brother, because obviously Jesus was supernaturally conceived in the womb of Mary, but James was a son of Mary and Joseph. He grew up with Jesus. And by the way, if you grew up with Jesus, that'd be hard not to drop that into every conversation. You know, I remember when Jesus and I were just boys, this happened. Or I remember Mary, our mother, made us dinner the other day, and what a meal it was. But he didn't do that. He didn't play the I'm the brother of Jesus card. But he was a man known for his great wisdom. And he pretty much was the leader of the church at this point, along with Peter. And so they need to go and speak with James now and get his input because of these legalists. And, you know, there are people like this that we know, and you can probably think of them. And I don't know if the people who are these people know they're these people. But let me just give you a clue. If no one ever wants to hang around you, you might be one of these people. Consider it this way. Some people bring joy wherever they go. Some people bring joy whenever they go. Which person are you? Are you the person that lights up the room or turns off the lights? Are you the person that brings everything down, or are you the person that builds others up?
1: Pastor Greg Laurie will have the second half of his message in just a moment. Well, Pastor Greg, it's such an encouragement to us here at A New Beginning when listeners tell us how this broadcast has impacted their life.
2: Yeah.
1: In fact, some people even call us and leave a recording of how the program has affected them.
2: Mm-hmm.
1: That's really the way that impacts us most, because we get to hear that in their actual voice. Isn't that true?
0: Oh, yes. I can't tell you, Dave, how many times I've met people just out and about who will tell me I'm maybe in an airport or... walking through a market or whatever, and they'll say, are you Greg Laurie? I'll say yes, and then they'll slap me. That happens most of the time, and I don't like that. No, they don't. But no, generally, people are so nice, and they say, I have to tell you a story. Do you have a moment? Yes, I do. Mm. And they'll tell me of how they came to Christ hearing our radio broadcast. That's such a blessing to me, and I want other people to hear those stories. So here's my question to you. Have you made a commitment to Jesus Christ listening to A New Beginning? And maybe you came to Christ at one of our Harvest Crusades, or are watching something we did online, or whatever it is. But if you came to Christ through our media ministry, I'd love to hear your story. I want you to tell me what happened to you, and we just might use it and put it on air. And a lot of people will be blessed to hear what God has done in your life. So there's a number you can call. It's a designated number to share your story. And Dave, what is that number?
1: Yes, 866-871-1144. You can call anytime. Again, 866-871-1144. Tell us how the Lord has used this ministry to bring you to the Lord. From our study of Paul and Barnabas in Acts 15, Pastor Greg is pointing out how to show grace and mercy in dealing with others, especially in moments of conflict.
0: So they go back to Jerusalem, and this is what happened as they meet with the apostles, starting in verse 4, Acts chapter 15. Let's read it together. I'm reading from the New Living Translation. When they arrived in Jerusalem, Barnabas and Paul were welcomed by the whole church, including the apostles and elders, and they repeated everything that God had done through them. But then some of the believers who belonged to the sect of the Pharisees stood up and insisted that Gentile converts must be circumcised. circumcised and required to follow the law of Moses. So the apostles and elders met together to resolve this issue. The apostles gave a ruling. So basically they said, okay, we're not going to require circumcision. And all the Gentiles collectively said, phew. But now they go on to give a ruling, verse 19. So my judgment is, and this is James speaking, my judgment is we should not make it difficult for Gentiles who are turning to God. Instead, we should write and tell them to abstain from eating food offered to idols and sexual immorality and from eating the meat of strangled animals and from consuming blood. We'll stop there. So one of these conclusions dealt with morality. The other two dealt with sensitivity. Let's start with the no-brainer, the one that dealt with morality. Tell these Gentile believers who've come to Christ the following. They should not commit fornication. That's what the King James Bible says. New Living Translation, they should not engage in sexual immorality. This comes from a single root word, porneia. We translate this word today to pornographic, pornography, etc. And it is a word that speaks of all sexual activity outside of God's proper order. And what is that? The only place where sexual activity can take place legitimately in the eyes of God is between a man and a woman in a marriage relationship, period. Right? That's it. There are no exceptions. Extramarital sex is forbidden in Scripture. Premarital sex is forbidden in Scripture. People say, I want to know the will of God. God says very clearly in 1 Thessalonians 4:3, here's God's will. Be holy and stay away from all sexual sin. So I don't know what's happening in your life and if you've wondered about this, but this is clearly taught in Scripture. But now we come to an issue of sensitivity, where they say, tell them to not eat food that was offered to idols. Now, this is hard for us to understand today, so let me give you a little history. Back in this day, there were pagan temples everywhere. Temples built for all these gods that the people worshiped. These are the Gentiles. And they would offer meat or animal sacrifices to these idols. So you could get a killer deal on this meat. You could go in and buy it at a greatly reduced price. It was a lot cheaper than the kosher meat down at the market sold by the Jewish merchants. And so the Gentiles are like, hey, we know these idols are false. We don't believe in these idols. Why pay retail when you can get it wholesale? Let's go and buy this meat. But this offended the Jewish believers because it was offered to idols. And so here's what Paul is saying. Look, even if this doesn't mean a lot to you, it means something to your Jewish brothers and sisters. So for their sake, don't eat it and stumble them spiritually. So takeaway truth for us, we should not put up a wall where God has opened a door. We should be a bridge, not a barrier to people coming to Christ. We should be a stepping stone, not a stumbling block. It should never be difficult for someone to come to church, say for the first time. And clearly they may not be a believer. And that's obvious for a number of reasons. But whatever it is, they come in. They should always feel welcomed into the church. You know, a couple may come in and they're living together and they come to church, or someone may come in and they're gay, or someone may come in under they're a drug addict or whatever it is, or they dress in a way that makes some people uncomfortable. And you'll say, well, why are they in church? They're sitting next to me in church. I don't think this is a good thing. That would be like going to a hospital and saying, why are there so many sick people here? Because it's a hospital and they're there to get better. And I'm glad they're in the hospital, and I'm glad non-believers come into our church because we want them to come. As I've said before, the church is not a museum for saints. It's a hospital for sinners. Now, having said that, I would also add this. They don't need to clean up their life and come to Christ. They need to come to Christ and he will clean their life up. All right? Jesus said, he that would come to me, I would in no way cast them out. Jesus cleans his fish after he catches them. But having said that, now, once they've come, once they've heard the gospel, and if they've made a profession of faith, the person who is gay needs to repent and no longer live that way. The couple that are living together need to move out and consider if they should get married at all, but not continue living in that way. The person who is addicted to drugs or alcohol should be and can be delivered by Jesus Christ, okay? So the change has to happen. But I think sometimes we get the cart before the horse. Well, let's get them all cleaned up first, and then they can come to church. No, let's get them to church. Let them hear the word of God, but it all starts here. Let them come into a relationship with Jesus. Let's not get this in reverse and miss what this Bible that we're holding is saying to us. We should not do anything that would keep people from hearing the gospel. So let's bring this to the present day. Let's say that I'm a meat eater and you're a vegetarian. And by the way, I am a meat eater. I'm happy to be a meat eater. My wife took me out to a vegetarian restaurant the other day and didn't tell me until after the meal was done, I was in a vegetarian restaurant because she knew I wouldn't go with her if she told me ahead of time. So I had the meal, it was very good. She said, how did you like it? I says, great. She said, there was no meat in it. No, there was. No, it's a vegetarian restaurant. You know, I didn't really like it that much. That's a true story. So let's say that we're sitting down for a meal and I'm eating my, you know, filet and you're having your broccoli and you're offended. You're offended. You know, I wish you wouldn't eat that. That offends me. I can forego my steak so I don't offend you. Let's apply it a different way. Let's say we go to a restaurant and we order some pasta and you order a glass of wine. You say, I love wine with my Italian food. What if I say, but I was an alcoholic. And if I have one sip of wine, I could fall off the wagon. It's hard for me to sit here while you're drinking. Well, that's your problem, man. No, we're a family. And out of consideration for that person, you would say, well, I'll forego that. I won't do that because I don't want to do something that would cause you to stumble.

0: Good encouragement today from Pastor Greg Laurie. Aim for harmony in the church and try to build one another up. And there's more to come from this lesson here on A New Beginning. Pastor Greg has titled it, How to Resolve Conflict. It's all part of having love one for another. Of course, the ultimate example of love for another is when Jesus died for our sins. He gave up his life for you and for me. Salvation is a gift. Have you accepted that gift? Pastor Greg, what would you say to the person who hasn't yet accepted the Lord's gift?
1: I would say that God is just a prayer away. It just starts with you saying to God, I know I'm a sinner. I know that you love me. I know that you sent Jesus to die on the cross for my sin and pay for those sins and then to rise again from the dead. And I want him to come into my life. So here's my question to you. Have you done that yet? Because Jesus, who did die on that cross and rose again from the dead 3 days later, is alive and standing at the door of your life right now. And he's knocking and he's saying, if you'll hear my voice and open the door, I will come in. Why don't you just stop whatever it is you're doing and pray this prayer with me? Say, Lord Jesus, I know that I am a sinner, but I know that you are the Savior who died on the cross for my sin and rose again from the dead. I'm sorry for my sin, and I turn from it now, and I choose to follow you from this moment forward. I ask all of this in Jesus' name. Amen. Listen. If you just prayed that prayer, the Bible promises that God has heard your prayer and has answered that prayer. The Bible says that if we will confess our sin, he's faithful and just to forgive us our sin and cleanse us from all unrighteousness. So, God bless you. You've made the right decision, the decision to follow Jesus Christ.
0: Yeah, that's right. 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Now, hopefully you heard every word of today's message from Pastor Greg. If not, why not catch up by listening online? 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You know, Pastor Greg, when we start reading social media, we can get swept away with it. One thing leads to another, yes. And that leads to another. And before we know it, an hour has passed by.
1: Yeah.
0: They call that doom scrolling.
1: Mm-hmm.
0: Very appropriate. I've had the same thing happen with the Bible, though. Mm-hmm. You know, you start reading and you get involved in it, especially, you know, one of the Old Testament stories, like one of my favorites is Joseph.
1: Yes.
0: And all the twists and turns in that story. You just get swept up in it. What do you think the term would be? You know, the opposite of doom scrolling, when you get swept up in God's word.
1: Wow. What would that be? That's a great question. Maybe we would call going through scripture in the same way as hope scrolling. I mean, think about how you feel after you've doom scrolled. You feel like, what a waste of time. What did I learn? Nothing. Maybe you even got drugged down a little bit. But how do you feel after you read the word of God? You feel helped. You feel hopeful. You feel encouraged. And you have your eyes on things above. This is the thing. Every day, every Christian should open up the Bible and read it. This is an essential to spiritual growth. You never get beyond it. You never outgrow it. And God will make his word fresh and new to you each and every day. As the psalmist said, your mercies are new every morning, but you got to open it. Nothing's going to happen if you don't open your Bible. Well, this is one of the things that I talk about in my new book, What Every Growing Christian Needs to Know. I also have chapters on the importance of prayer, how to pray effectively, why being in church is so vital for your spiritual growth, how to share your faith effectively, and much more. But we want to send you this book that will encourage you to continue on in your spiritual growth, because the moment you're not progressing, you can begin to regress. Someone said once, quote, "The Christian life is like a grease pole. You're either climbing or slipping," end quote. So you want to constantly be learning and developing and flourishing as a follower of Jesus Christ. 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Again, it's called What Every Growing Christian Needs to Know. 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
6: With SRN News, I'm Keith Peters in Washington. Texas authorities have rescued dozens of people from stranded cars, homes surrounded by floodwaters, and an assisted living facility as former Tropical Storm Edward lingered over rural parts of the state. Brad Reinhardt with the National Hurricane Center says Edward is drenching East Texas as it tracks north-northwest towards Dallas.
7: Really, the biggest impact from Edward has been the heavy rainfall and the dangerous flash flooding that it's produced. And there have been reports in some locations of over 20 inches of precipitation along over portions of eastern Texas, which has caused significant flash flooding.
6: The National Weather Service says that heavy rains were expected to threaten the eastern part of the state through Thursday morning. There's uncertainty with the jury in the Lindsey Clancy trial after a fifth day of deliberation.
8: For a second day in a row, the jury sent Judge William Sullivan a message.
9: After much deliberation, we are still unable to come to a unanimous decision.
8: The jury is being asked to decide if Clancy is criminally responsible for killing her three young children. Her defense claims postpartum psychosis. Prosecutors say Clancy knew what she was doing. Judge Sullivan told the jury to keep at it.
9: There is no reason to suppose that the case will ever be submitted to 12 persons more intelligent, more impartial, or more competent to decide it, that more or clear evidence will be produced.
8: If jurors ultimately can't agree on a verdict, the judge could declare a mistrial. I'm Ed Donahue.
6: Two people have been killed and a suspect is dead after a shooting at a downtown Minneapolis apartment building today. Three police officers were shot and are hospitalized in stable condition. On Wall Street, the Dow up by 295 points, the NASDAQ rose 118. This is SRN News. Christians are under siege in Sudan, correspondent Michael Harrington reports.
10: The Muslim government is fighting Muslim rebels in the African country, and both sides are killing and abusing Christians along the way. The fighting has now come to the Nuba Mountains, long a refuge for Sudan's small Christian minority. War and Islamic terrorism are wreaking havoc amongst Christian communities all across sub-Saharan Africa, with crises developing in Nigeria, Somalia, Eritrea, Burkina Faso, and Mali. Michael Harrington reporting.
6: The Author Conservatory is trying to find the next C.S. Lewis. The Conservatory is urging parents, teachers, pastors, youth leaders, and other mentors to nominate young writers ages 15 to 30 for the 2026 C.S. Lewis Fellowship. It's a free 5-week experience sponsored by the C.S. Lewis Foundation that was created to encourage and equip young writers. This is SRN News. The House passed a short-term measure Tuesday to fund the federal government into early December, a move designed to avoid a government shutdown as lawmakers campaign for re-election. We hear more on that story from correspondent Bernie Bennett reporting from Washington.
11: The House passed the bill by a vote of 370 to 48. The Senate had already overwhelmingly approved the measure, so it now moves to President Trump's desk for his signature. Speaker Mike Johnson met with reporters after the vote.
12: House Republicans are in charge here, and we're continuing to do the grown-up thing and make sure we get the job done, and we're happy that we just passed that continued resolution to fund the government through early December.
11: Oklahoma Republican Tom Cole, chair of the House Appropriations Committee, said it gives the nation and our constituents certainty that the government will remain open, and certainty that our service members will be paid. Bernie Bennett, Washington.
6: More details at SRNnews.com. From Washington, I'm Keith Peters reporting.
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15: The time is 7 o'clock, and the place, of course, local Christian radio, KJOL. And the program, it's Evening Praise. I'm Ken Andrews, and I'll be hosting the songs for the next hour. I trust you'll stay with us as we exalt Jesus. And you know what? 8 o'clock brings great teaching. Psalm 27 says, "The Lord is my light and my salvation. Whom shall I fear? The Lord is the stronghold of my life. Of whom shall I be afraid?" Let's get things started with Laura's story from just last year, Psalm 27, on KJOL, where you hear the light. The Lord.

The voice of Brian Dirksen, who passed away recently, and his song, I Heard the Voice, on Evening Praise, Corey Voss 2, and The God Who Moves the Mountains. You know, the greatness of God, it is evident to us as believers in Christ Jesus, but there are times even non-believers have learned that lesson. In Daniel chapter 4, a pagan king learned it the hard way, being severely disciplined by God. And when it was over, King Nebuchadnezzar said, "How great are his signs, how mighty his wonders. His kingdom is an eternal kingdom. His dominion endures from generation to generation." Here's Matt Boswell, Matt Papa, and Brian Fowler with How Great is the Greatness of God here on KJOL, local Christian radio and Evening Praise. How

You might recall in John chapter 1 the story of Nathanael, who became one of the 12 apostles when he met Jesus for the first time, and he was surprised to find out that Jesus knew about him before he ever met him. He knew about Nathanael meeting Philip under the fig tree, and he turned to Jesus and he simply said, "Rabbi, you are the Son of God. You are the King of Israel." What a quick and decisive statement of faith. Well, Selah, Jesus is King on Evening Praise. Big Daddy Weave from 2015 and The Lion and the Lamb. Now it's Phil Wickham with Halle, Halle, Hallelujah, Psalm 8 on Evening Praise.

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1: You know, the culture may not believe it, they may not like it, they may even resist it, but the statement of Jesus in John 14 stands. He said, I am the way and the truth and the life, and no one comes to the Father except through me, only Jesus Christ. Citizens here on Evening Praise and KJOL. In James chapter 2, he says that there is mercy and there is judgment, but mercy triumphs over judgment. That's a great indication of the heart of God. Here's Hillsong's Young and Free.

We hear from King David in Psalm 31, how abundant are the good things that you store up for those who fear you, that you bestow in the sight of all, on those who take refuge in you. How great he is indeed. Stephen Curtis Chapman with Jillian Edwards on Evening Praise. And before that, more about the greatness of God with Mercy Me and Simply Greater. We'll stick around for the teaching. It's on the way. 8 o'clock brings Dr. Mark Jobe in Bold Steps. 8:30, Alistair Begg, Truth for Life. And he's in the middle right now of that long series. It's part 3 of 6, The Coming of the Lord. It's been a great start, so stick with us. Enjoy the program at 8:30 with Alistair Begg. 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
3: Right after God had parted the Red Sea, right after God had pronounced the plagues upon Egypt, right after God had done so many things, their heart quickly turned astray when they had to wait. Hold on a second. You and me? A lot like them.

0: 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Mark is the founding pastor of New Life Community Church in Chicago, and I'm Wayne Shepherd. Mark, a recurring theme in your preaching is that in order for us to step into our calling and follow Jesus, we first have to let go of some of that old baggage we've been carrying around.
1: You know, the Bible speaks about it so often, Wayne, this imagery of letting things go, leaving things behind.
0: Right.
1: Jesus talks about denying ourselves or the crucified life or the narrow way.
0: Mm-hmm.
1: And this message is about that. It's about finishing, but without failing. And part of that journey is knowing when you need to get rid of some of those things that will keep you from finishing well.
0: Well, if you're in a place where you can actually open your Bible, turn to the book of 1 Corinthians chapter 10 for today's message titled Finishing Without Failing. Here's Mark Jobe.
1: I just got done traveling, and one of the issues of traveling is that you have to wait for your luggage, right? And I don't know how many times my luggage has been lost. But you get to the airport, and it's a sick feeling when all of the luggage is out, and there's only two or three suitcases revolving around this conveyor belt, and you're like, hey, where's my luggage? And then you go to the counter, and they say, well, you know what, sir? Your luggage is still in London. We're sorry. And it's really a pain to lose luggage because you have certain stuff in that luggage, and I've had to go 3 or 4 days sometimes without any of the luggage. And it's really not a good thing. And we are endeared to our luggage. We want our luggage because in our luggage we feel like we have stuff that's really important to us, that we really need to survive. And some of us, we do that in our Christianity. We've come out of where we used to live and out of our old lifestyle and out of our old culture, and we've come to Christ, and instead of checking our luggage at the door and saying, I don't need this anymore, some of us have a few suitcases that we say, you know what, I'm coming to Christ, but I really like to keep this suitcase. I mean, I want my new life, but oh, you don't know, this suitcase is really important. And so I want to take my luggage into my new life, and I want to take on what God wants for me, and I want a lot of good things from God, but I want to keep 2 or 3 suitcases with me that are really, really important to my life. And many of us, although we've known Christ, walked with God, experienced the Lord, gotten baptized, we still have some of that luggage that we're dragging into our new life. The Apostle Paul is really talking to people just like that. And I'm going to begin reading in verse 1 of 1 Corinthians chapter 10 out of the New International Version. And he says, for I do not want you to be ignorant of the fact, brothers, that our forefathers were all under the cloud and that they all passed through the sea. They were all baptized into Moses in the cloud and in the sea. They all ate the same spiritual food and drank the same spiritual drink. For they drank from the spiritual rock that accompanied them, and that rock was Christ. Verse 5. Nevertheless, God was not pleased with most of them, and their bodies were scattered over the desert. If you're taking notes this morning, I want you to jot this down. The Apostle Paul continues at the end of chapter 9. He uses the imagery of running a race. How many of you saw Pastor Dwayne last week with his headband and really running? And poor guy, he was out of breath by the time he was done with all his antics of running. But it was about running the race. Well, the Apostle Paul is continuing on with that imagery of running the race, but he's letting them know that you cannot run the race unless you let go of certain things. You will be disqualified. You will not finish unless you're willing to let go of certain things in your life as you run the race. And the first thing he says, the first principle I want to give you is this. Jot it down. Number one, spiritual baggage has consequences in our life even when we are walking in God's grace or walking in God's blessing. Paul compares the people that were being liberated from the slavery of Egypt in the Exodus, in the book of Exodus. He compares their journey with our journey. And he's reminding the Corinthians, hey, you're kind of like the people of Israel when God set them free. And again, Egypt is symbolic of our old life. And the promised land in the Old Testament is symbolic of our new life in Christ, our new walk in God. And he's saying there's some lessons that we have to learn from them. Notice what he says. I don't want you to be ignorant of that, the fact, brothers, that our forefathers were under the cloud and that they all passed through the sea. He's comparing their grace and their blessing to ours. You see, it seemed to be that some of the Corinthians were saying, hey, well, God's presence with me. And hey, I've been baptized. And hey, I take communion and I've drunk of the cup and I've eaten of the bread. So God's favor and God's blessing is upon me because I've taken all the steps that believers are supposed to take. I've checked all the boxes off. Hey, I'm fully in. I'm 100% converted and saved and God is with me and his blessing is on me. So even if I struggle with some things, it doesn't matter because God's grace is on my life. And the Apostle Paul says, hold on a second. Do you realize that the people that came out of Exodus, they had some of the same grace on their life as we have on our life? He says, for example, our forefathers, this is what you have in common, the presence of God. He says, our forefathers were all under the cloud and they all passed through the sea. You see, the people of Israel during the daytime were led by a cloud, and at nighttime they were led by a fire. It was symbolic of the presence of God. And what Paul is saying is, hey, the people of Israel, they also had the presence of God. God was with them as well. Verse 2, they were all baptized into Moses in the cloud and in the sea. Hey, the people in the Old Testament, they were also baptized in a way. Now, they weren't baptized individually in water, but when they were liberated from the land of slavery, symbolically, God opened up, remember, the sea, and they passed through the Red Sea on dry land. And it was symbolic that they too experienced baptism because when they crossed over, they were leaving the old behind and embracing the new. Just like you and I, many of us that are here were also baptized. And so the Apostle Paul says, hey, the presence of God was with them as well. And they too were also baptized like many of you have been baptized. And he says in verse 3, and they all ate the same spiritual food and drank the same spiritual drink, for they drank from the spiritual rock that accompanied them, and that rock was Christ. The food that they ate, do you remember what they ate? The bread from heaven, what was it called? Manna. You know what manna means? What is it? The word manna means what is it? Because basically bread, the equivalent of a type of bread, started raining from heaven and people started saying, what is it? It doesn't look like tortillas. What is it? Little kids are saying, mommy, what is it? It became what would be their staple food for years to come. And every morning they would go out and it would rain manna from heaven. It was the bread of heaven provided for them. And the way that they drank supernaturally was that Moses touched the rock, and out of a dry rock, water began to flow. And so the Apostle Paul compares it to, we eat the bread in communion that symbolizes the body of Christ from heaven. And we drink the cup that symbolizes the blood of Christ, Jesus himself. And the Apostle Paul says, hey, they ate the bread of heaven. They drank from the spiritual water that was Christ. You see, he's saying, hey, they're a lot like you. They have the presence. They've been baptized. They participated in communion. They had the grace of God upon their life. And then he says, but nevertheless, look at verse 5, God was not pleased with most of them. You see, some of us think that the grace of God and the blessing of God and the favor of God means that we don't have to deal with our baggage. Because after all, hey, we've been baptized. After all, we worship God in communion. After all, God is with us. So if all this is true, is it a big deal that I, hey, have a few issues in my life that I have not let go of? And in fact, he says, nevertheless, God was not pleased with most of them. And to shock them, to wake them up, the Corinthians, he says, he gives them an image. Their bodies were scattered over the desert. Whoa. What are you talking about, Paul? God says, even though they had his favor, even though they had his blessing, because they refused to give up issues in their life that they knew they needed to give up, God was not pleased with them. And so therefore, if you wanted to know where the people of Israel were, just follow the trail of bodies. Where are they? Well, there's a corpse here, a corpse there, a corpse there. Because in essence, what he says is God's judgment came upon them, even though they experienced the same grace that we experience. And by the way, let me tell you this. Some people think that the God of the Old Testament is different than the God of the New Testament.
0: 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We'll continue this message in just a minute. Mark, listen to this great note we got from a listener named Alex, who said, thanks to God, he helped me use your sermons from Bold Steps to take courage to take the next bold step and start my business. Thank you, Pastor Mark, and the whole team. I really appreciate it. The sermon that really got to me was how to overcome excuses.
2: I love that, Alex. And, you know, sometimes fear holds us back from planting a church, witnessing to someone, or even using our gifts to start a business or other things like that. So praise God, dedicate it to God, move forward in bold faith. And I'm glad that you are letting the word of God speak to you as you launch out in risky ventures.
0: I just saw a t-shirt that said faith over fear.
2: Yeah,
0: that
2: I love
0: says it. Well, yeah, right. Okay.
2: I love it.
0: Well, if you have a comment, a story, a prayer request to share with us, maybe a question for Mark, we'd love to hear from you. 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We listen to all of them. 312-329-2011. Right now, let's continue our message on Bold Steps with Pastor Mark Jobe, titled Finishing Without Failing. And here again is Mark.
1: You say, well, hold, Pastor, that's the Old Testament. I'm under grace. Can I tell you this? Do you know that the God of the Old Testament is the same as the God of the New Testament? It's not like they're two different gods. It's not like God changed and he was real mean and austere in the Old Testament and then he kind of grew up and got nicer and better in the New Testament and it's a different God. No. God is immutable. The word immutable means that he doesn't change. You and I change. Some of you were real mean when you were young and you've gotten nicer. Some of you were real nice and you've gotten meaner. The opposite has happened. Some of you are real nice one day, then a few weeks later you're real mean. You know, you change. You're up and down. You're emotional. You know, some of your husbands walk home and says, okay, let's just see what kind of mood they're in today. And they're not sure. They're really not sure. They got to see how you are and kind of test the waters and say, okay, you don't know. Some of you go to work that way and your boss can be in a great mood or he could be in a nasty mood. But God is not that way. God doesn't change. He is immutable. He's been the same yesterday, today, and forever. He doesn't grow in his character. He doesn't get better because he's already the best. He doesn't grow in perfection because he's already perfect. He doesn't grow in knowledge because he already knows everything. He doesn't grow in power because he's already sovereign. God doesn't change. So what we have in the Old Testament is the same God that we have in the New Testament. The only thing that changed from the Old Testament to the New Testament is the covenant that he has with them as opposed to the covenant that he has with us. Some of you aren't familiar with this, but the word Old Testament has to do with the old covenant. A testament is a covenant of a sort. It's an agreement of a sort. And we have the old agreement, and then we have the new agreement. God hasn't changed. Our agreement in our relationship with God has changed, but not the nature and character of God. And some of us look at what happened in the Old Testament and say, well, that sounds harsh, God. Let me tell you, God has always been just, not unjust. Whatever happened in the Old Testament was not an act of injustice. It was what was required because of the justice of God. So, I want you to jot down principle number two. I'm talking about baggage and what it means to release baggage as we come into our new life in God. Number two, spiritual baggage can distract our heart and end up altering our destiny. So verse 6 through 11, the Apostle Paul says, now, these things occurred. What things? The judgment of God, their bodies strewn in the desert. These things occurred as examples to keep us from setting our hearts on evil things as they did. Someone that doesn't learn from the past will inevitably repeat the mistakes of their forefathers. You can either learn from the past or you can repeat the past over and over and over. And the Apostle Paul says, these things are written in Scripture so you don't have to repeat the same story that they had to repeat, so that you can go in a different direction. And he says, verse 7, now he lists four types of baggage that God had to deal with in the people of Israel's lives because they were unwilling to let go of these. Even though they had left Egypt, they were still hanging on to these pieces of baggage that brought consequences to their life. And Paul is saying, many of you have left your old worldly way, but you still brought in the same sorts of baggage that the people of Israel brought in. And he lists the four of them. Number one, look what it tells us in verse 7. Do not be idolaters as some of them were. As it is written, the people sat down to eat and drink and got up to indulge in pagan revelry. The first baggage he talks about is idolatry. And I know some of you are breathing a sigh of relief because you're like, phew, that's not me. You say, Pastor, I don't have any statues. I mean, I don't carry a little statue in my laptop computer side pocket when I get to work, put it up there and pray to this statue. I mean, I don't pray to statues. I don't have any idols in my life. Hold on a second. Just because you're not carrying a totem pole around you doesn't mean that you're excused from this, all right? Because an idol is, listen to me well, an idol is anything in our life that takes greater value than God, that we give greater respect, greater honor, greater attention, greater worth, greater value than our relationship with God. That is an idol. Some of you, you can have a boyfriend or a girlfriend that is an idol because you value them above your relationship with God. Your job can be an idol because it's bigger, more important to you than God. Your car can be an idol because it's more important to you than God himself. Your bank account can be an idol because you value money and your wealth greater than God. The biggest idol that we have is ourselves. When we value ourselves and we put ourselves at a higher place and a higher place of importance than we put God, some of us are self-idolaters. We love ourselves more than we love God. We put ourselves above God, and that's self-idolatry. He tells us, and he quotes to us what happened in Exodus chapter 32. Do you remember the story? Moses had liberated all the people out of Israel. They had crossed the Red Sea. They were in the desert. And now Moses decided that God had called them to go up to the mountain of God where he would receive the Ten Commandments. And so he left Aaron in charge. That was his first mistake. Don't leave your brother in charge, right? Man, he'll mess it up. So he left Aaron in charge. He went up into the mountain. He was gone for a few days. And then the people started getting nervous because he was gone. Many times, we are more likely to fall when we are in the waiting room of life and God seems to be taking a long time. They were okay the first day. Hey, Moses up on the mountain meeting with God. And they were okay the second day. But after the second week, they started saying, hey, is he going to come back? Maybe the coyotes got him. I mean, we need a leader.

0: Someone else said, hey, yeah, like we used to do. Remember we used to worship the calf in Egypt? Yeah, I remember those parties that we had. So everybody pitched in. They got their gold and their silver. They melted it. They formed a calf out of gold. They all celebrated. And Aaron said, I guess, okay, we could do it. And they all celebrated and pretty much had a big party and a big orgy as they danced around the calf and committed immorality and danced and worshiped this calf right after God had parted the Red Sea, right after God had drowned the army, right after God had pronounced the plagues upon Egypt, right after God had manifested the cloud during the day and the fire by night, right after God had done so many things, their heart quickly turned astray when they had to wait. You say, those Israelites. Hold on a second. You and me, a lot like them. Because in God's waiting room, sometimes we're really tempted to compromise. And listen, anytime you violate God's standard and put something above the word of God, something above your obedience to God, you just got yourself an idol.
1: And we'll begin the final half of this relevant lesson when we return next time for more Bold Steps with Mark Job. In the meantime, feel free to revisit or send this message to someone you know by going to boldsteps.org. Mark, right now we're offering a powerful book by Louis Giglio called Goliath Must Fall. We all know how the David and Goliath story ends, but Louis Giglio doesn't say Goliath did fall. He says he must fall. What's he getting at there?
0: Yeah, and I think the point that Giglio's getting at is that we all have giants in our life that we cannot live with those giants or they'll defeat us.
1: There you go.
0: They must fall. Anxiety, fear, addiction. There's a lot of these giants that put their foot on our neck. And if we don't bring them down, they'll bring us down. Mm-hmm. He breaks down the story of David and Goliath like Lou Giglio can.
1: Yeah. You know,
0: he's used to speaking to a lot of youth. So he brings it alive, makes it alive, and makes it really practical, easy to understand. But the idea is if your Goliath doesn't fall, it'll rob you of your destiny, but also rob God of his glory. Your giant must fall.
1: We'd love to send you a copy of Goliath Must Fall. 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I'm Wayne Shepherd. That's all the time for today. We'll join you here next time for the final half of our lesson titled Finishing Without Failing. That's Thursday on Bold Steps with Mark Job. 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
0: 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And today, Aaron shows us how to actually build trust and real friendship with the people in our lives who feel far from God. As we'll see, oftentimes the way to reach those who seem lost isn't with a better argument. It's with better friendship. Now here's Aaron Pierce with today's insightful message titled, Building Trust in Friendships.
2: So, today it's all about how to build relationships and friendships with secular, non-religious people. I want to start with a story. So, this is a girl called Lucy. She was a singer and actress in that world. And as you can imagine, it's a pretty crazy world in terms of lifestyle and morality. She actually lived what was called a polyamour lifestyle. So what that meant is that she had multiple sexual relationships with different people at the same time, all open, different genders. It didn't matter. And the justification for it was that she had so much love to give. That was kind of like the argument for that lifestyle. And the reality of it is that she was actually really feeling empty and lonely. And she was living in this pretty tough environment when she met a girl called Maria, who befriended her and began to connect with her and to talk to her about the struggles that she was dealing with, and then shared that she was a follower of Jesus and began to pray with her and to really empathize with what she was going through. And eventually, this girl, Maria, invited her to come to a Bible study at her home, where she heard the gospel and she got invited into a community. She didn't begin to follow Jesus right away, but she got embraced in this community and she began to develop friendships. She began to really connect with these people. And eventually, she made a decision to follow Jesus. And through that whole community, she even was eventually baptized. And that's Maria that was at her baptism in a river. Really cool story. And here's the thing. This girl, Lucy, perfectly illustrates what so many people are going through today. So a Harvard study last year showed that 61% of young adults feel serious loneliness. 61% feel serious loneliness. This was last year. And there's a bunch of reasons why loneliness has become an epidemic, which is so common. So there's a number of reasons. First is just basically the concept of cheap sex. We have rejected the biblical sexual ethic, right? Where sex is supposed to be between a man and woman in the context of marriage, that has been rejected. And basically, sex is nothing more than a physical act that is about personal pleasure. You know, so long as you're not harming others and it's governed by the sense of mutual consent, you can do whatever you want, right? And so that's the sexual ethic of the day. And it's also led to kind of cultural changes, right? Where we're delaying marriage, we're delaying kids. And what's so ironic about that is we actually desire intimacy. We desire connection, but we're pushing away the design where we're supposed to find that most, you know, meaningfully in our human existence is in the context of a family. And so that's being delayed and pushed away. And then, of course, you've got just pornography and hookup culture, which is a pervasive culture of our day. You got, you know, crazy things like dating apps where people are connecting with strangers and with very little personal connection, but they're connecting sexually, and it's leading to all sorts of brokenness and loneliness because of this concept of cheap sex. The other is technological changes that we've experienced with social media, video games, and now the emergence of the metaverse, which is a whole big thing as well. And so basically what you've got is this sense of filtered reality, right? Which is that on social media, but also on these other things, we're presenting a view of ourselves and we're seeing a view of others that is filtered. It's not real. So in that sense, all my connections are superficial and they're not authentic. And so you have a lot of this filtered reality, and then you have a sense of escapism. And the idea here is that rather than face the issues or the dark thoughts that I'm facing, I can escape into the world of video games or metaverse, or I can just keep scrolling. It's like the Finding Nemo movie where it's like, just keep swimming. It just keep scrolling so I don't have to think about these big, deep, scary thoughts. I escape into the world of video games, and which is how so many people are responding to the challenges and the difficulties that face, where the way that God has designed it is that when we face challenges, we have a community, right, that we connect into, and instead we move to a escapism, and then we have this sense of living someone else's story, which is a big thing that we experience. One of the things that people love to do is follow a particular social media influencer, right? And so it'll be someone on YouTube. There's a kind of the modern day Seinfeld is a girl called Emma Chamberlain. And she basically has a YouTube channel about nothing, but she's this charismatic girl that posts these videos of her just doing daily life. And people love it because they connect and they live through her story. And so she has millions and millions of followers on YouTube and other platforms, and she's not doing anything particularly interesting, but people really connect, and because they get to live someone else's story. And that is true also for the world of video games, where you live a kind of a fantasy world of, you know, living some character out, or in the metaverse where people are finding their, you know, like their kind of identity in an avatar. And so you've got all of these things technologically, and then our sexual ethics that is creating this deep sense of loneliness. And of course, God has created us to be in community. So when we're missing that sense of community, we feel this deep longing for something. And so many people are experiencing it. So many people sense that there's something missing. And so the truth that we need to understand is that secular people are looking for deep relational connection and belonging. That is a deep desire that people have. You can bank on that truth. When you're connecting with people, they desire for deep relational connection and belonging. The challenge is that we have this false idea. And the false idea is this, and this is a cultural lie that we have today, which is to love or be in relationship with someone, I have to affirm their lifestyle or their worldview. That is a lie that our culture has put on us. And here's the thing that's really important to understand is that Jesus demonstrated that association and relationship with sinners, and I put that in quotes only because we're all sinners, right? But association and relationship with sinners was not synonymous with affirming their lifestyle. Jesus demonstrated this in a really powerful way over and over and over again. So let's talk about this, because one of the challenges of our day is tribalism. Right? It's this us versus them mentality. It's this toxic trait of modern culture, basically because of social media algorithms, cable news, internet conspiracies. It's this intense sense of us versus them, the other side. We kind of straw man argument the other side and what they're about and how they're out to get us. Right? And so you have this toxic tribalism of the day. But the thing is, tribalism existed during Jesus's day as well. In multiple ways. And one of the good examples of that was actually the Jews and the Samaritans. So the Samaritans were these kind of racially mixed people of Gentiles and Jew background. And the Jews and Samaritans hated each other. Like Jews would actually, there would be a direct path to go somewhere through the Samaritan area, but they would go around it just so they wouldn't be associated with these unclean people, right? And so it was in that context, in John 4, that Jesus goes to Samaria and he meets the woman at the well, which is an incredible example of Jesus defying the tribalism of his day, where he defied it in a radical countercultural way, because he ended up engaging. He actually initiates contact with this woman. Just the fact that she's a woman, that's already breaking some boundaries. But then the fact is that this is a woman who's been married 5 times and now is currently living with a man that is not her husband. And that day, like the fact that he would engage this woman was just beyond comprehension. And it speaks to how Jesus loved people so much that he wasn't going to be, you know, he was going to cross those cultural boundaries. So, but that didn't mean that he affirmed their lifestyle, right? That didn't mean that he accepted the way that someone lived and said, no, just do whatever you want. He challenged people to sin no more, even as he approached them with great mercy and grace. And so that's the thing we have to understand. But what that means as well is that Jesus was, he offended the religious people of his day. And he offended them because he spent so much time with sinners. Because that's what happens when you spend time with sinners, you get accused of being one yourself. Whether you've, and so what happens is we were afraid to associate with those people, lest I get, you know, lumped in with them and like I'm agreeing with them. And so that is one of the challenges that we have. But again, Jesus did this all the time. Luke 15, 1 and 2 said, the tax collectors and sinners were all gathering around to hear Jesus, but the Pharisees and the teachers of the law muttered, this man welcomes sinners and eats with them. And eating with people in that culture was a very intimate thing to do, you know? And so Jesus was willing to be very intimate with these people, even if it offended the religious establishment. And so that's part of what we have to deal with today.
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2: So part of it is understanding the power of friendship with with people that are not like us, with people that wouldn't walk into a church. So the first idea is that friendship humanizes them, right? It's so easy to talk about those people and the way, you know, what they do. But when you sit across from someone, it's a lot harder to hate them. Right? When you're sitting and having coffee with them, it's a lot harder to hate them. And then friendship actually allows you to demonstrate the gospel with your life. So a lot of secular people have a lot of false assumptions about who Jesus is and what Jesus followers are like. And they, like us, they make these kind of misconceptions. And when you get to be with secular people and live a life, you can actually reflect the gospel in a way through your actions that can break down some of those walls. You know, Philippians 2, 3, and 4 is such a powerful verse, because if we can live this verse out in front of secular people, it's the kind of verse that does not make sense to secular culture. It's the idea of do nothing out of selfish ambition or vain conceit. Rather, in humility, value others above yourself, not looking to your own interest, but each of you to the interest of others. If you live that kind of life in front of secular people, it blows them away, right? Because that is something where you're laying down my needs, my desires, for someone else's sake. The religion of this culture is secular humanism, which is the religion of self, right? And it's all about me and pursuing my happiness. And when you see people lay aside their happiness for the sake of others, it's radical countercultural that really opens up the opportunity to connect with people. The other thing that friendship does, it helps you to understand. So often we don't actually understand people or understand how they came to be where they are or understand why they believe what they believe. And so because of that, we're not able to communicate the gospel effectively. So when you build friendships, you can actually get to know them, and then you're able to communicate the gospel in a way that connects with them. And then beyond that, it allows you to earn the trust to actually challenge their views and speak truth. We live in a very sensitive time in which if you challenge my views, I'm going to get offended. But when I build the relational trust and credibility, then I can actually speak into your life. So the power of friendship in engaging secular people is amazing. And also what's beautiful about this is you don't have to be super talented or a really persuasive apologetic, you know, person. You can just be a good friend. And so it's accessible to all of us, and each of us can build a friendship with a few people that God puts in our life. To me, this is encouraging because I can do this. Anyone can do this. And we're going to talk more about what that looks like. But here's the thing. In order for you to do this, you've got to count the cost. Because one of the addictions of our time is busyness. We are so overscheduled. And as Christians, we're often overscheduled doing good things, like 5 different Bible studies and, you know, 8 different church events, all good stuff. But there is literally no room, no margin to have a relationship with a secular person. And as we all know, relationships take time. They're costly, right? And so we need to make room, which means we need to have a shift in priority and lifestyle. This starts with a broken heart, where we repent and say, God, my heart is cold. It's not right. I'm sorry. Would you give me your broken heart? And when your heart is broken, then you're willing to sacrifice. So we need to count the cost and intentionally build the margin in our life in order to have these kinds of relationships. All right, another key point has to do with the idea of holiness versus relevance. And so what happens is you can actually err on either side. So you can be completely, quote unquote, relevant to the point where you look exactly like the world. And you essentially adopt the world's lifestyle and morals and theology in order to fit in and to connect. And so that's kind of one extreme end of the spectrum. The other spectrum is that we are so, quote unquote, holy that we isolate ourselves from the world, that we're completely disconnected, that we do everything separate Christian schools, Christian entertainment, Christian everything, so that we have no impact and no influence on the world. And so the tension is, how do we actually be in the world, but distinct? That's the tension that we need to have. And as followers of Jesus, we are called to go into the world and to transform it. You know, and that means that we have to be distinct. We don't compromise morally or theologically, but we also don't hide from the world either. And so there's that tension of relevance versus holiness. So how do we do this well? So the first thing is, again, is we want to be, when we're developing these relationships, these friendships, we want to be distinct. We want to be clear that we're a follower of Jesus, right? We don't want to hide the fact that we are a follower of Jesus. In fact, if following Jesus is core to who you are, it should come out naturally, right? It should be part of the flow of your conversation. So we want to be distinct and clear, but we don't want to be obnoxious. The second thing that's really important in this approach is that we cannot be offended that non-Christians act like non-Christians. So many times Christians are so precious and so like easily offended when someone acts a little rough or maybe makes a comment politically that you don't agree with, and it's like, whoa, and you freak out. And we need to be able to a little more relax that we're not gonna freak out when someone acts like a non-Christian, because that is what they are. The next point is that the goal, and this is critical, the goal is not to flaunt our moral superiority, like the fact that we swear a little less, or the fact that we don't get drunk. The goal is not to flaunt that. The goal is that we actually allow them to see our supernatural hope, love, joy, and peace. So what I mean by that is, what people want to see is, how is it that you are joyful in suffering? Right? How is it that you just found out that you have cancer, but you have peace? How does that make sense? How is it that you have hope when everything around you is falling apart? How is it that you are able to love the unlovable, that you are able to forgive someone that hurt you? How is it that you are able to have hope, love, joy, and peace? And the reason is because it's not natural. It's a supernatural thing the Holy Spirit has done in you. That is what you want people, the distinction that you want people to see. I'm not suggesting that we don't worry about our morals. I'm just saying that is not what's gonna attract someone. They wanna see something supernatural. And the supernatural is the fruit of the Spirit. Especially when they see how you handle hard things, how you handle suffering, because then what you get is you get that classic apologetic verse, which is 1 Peter 3:15. Which says, always prepared to give an answer to everyone who asks you to give the reason for the hope that you have, but do this with gentleness and respect. They're not asking you to give the reason that you swear less or the reason that you're not drinking. That's not what they're asking. Where does the hope come from? And so I think this is a critical distinction that we need to make as we engage secular people. So we want people to see those supernatural things of hope, joy, love, and peace in our lives.
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0: Or maybe a grandparent who's lost that relational connection?
1: Thanks, Chip. Those are great questions. The first thing I need to do is remind myself that they too are made in the image of God, and that God loves them, that in fact, these are the ones that Jesus died for, and that they too have hopes and dreams and are wanting a good life, and all the things that we share with people in common. And so what I ask is that God would allow me to see these people as he does, to see them through his eyes, and then to remember these important truths, that love does not equal affirmation. And then as a parent or a grandparent whose children or a child maybe has walked away from the Lord, first of all, my heart breaks for you. And then I would say, don't give up. And as you interact with them practically, I would say, don't waver in your biblical convictions. But at the same time, don't get hung up on debating secondary or downstream issues like politics or moral behavior. Because as we will discuss later in the series, they need to meet Jesus first. And so instead, seek to be a consistent, loving presence in their life. And then I would say, live a life that is fueled by the power of the Holy Spirit, because more than anything else, what they need to see is the supernatural work of God in your life. They need to see that you have hope that cannot be shaken, because your hope is in something outside of this world. They need to see that in your life. That is what is attractive. And then finally, I would say, pray like crazy. Ask God to bring people into their lives. Ask God to do something circumstantially in their life that would draw them to God, that would open their hearts. Don't give up hope, because their story is not over yet.
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4: 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His grace, dear Heavenly Father, thank you for loving me and making me one of your children. 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These are all the things he wants of all of us.
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7: Jesus said, verse 6, that which is born of flesh is flesh. 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
6: 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I'm your host, Molly Vidovich. Today, Pastor J.D. is diving into a new teaching series called Start that's all about the foundational elements of the Christian faith. Whether you're a new believer trying to figure out this whole Christianity thing, or you've been following Christ for years but want to get back to the basics, this teaching series is for you. It's also a great message to share with your friends who aren't yet following God. So give them a call and have them join you in listening and learning in the coming days. But right now, grab your Bible and turn to the book of John. We are starting off by talking about finding the assurance of salvation.
7: What do Christians mean by salvation, and how can you know for sure that you have it? I've learned as a pastor that a lot of Christians, if they are honest, admit to struggling to know for sure. That you're like, I kind of know. I mean, I went through the rituals my church had me go through, went through confirmation class, or I prayed the prayer, walked the aisle, got baptized, signed the car, whatever it was. And you're like, I feel like I'm in pretty good shape, but if you're honest, there's still this kind of lingering doubt in the back of your mind. If you've been here at church for a while, you know that I, for years, struggled to find the assurance of salvation through middle school, high school, and even a couple of years of college. I even wrote a book about it called Stop Asking Jesus Into Your Heart. I explain in that book that if there were a Guinness Book of World Records for how many times someone has said the sinner's prayer, I am absolutely positive that I would hold that record. I kid you not, between the ages of seventh grade and probably my second year of college, I prayed the sinner's prayer no less than 5,000 times. And I wish that were an exaggeration. I got saved at every youth camp I ever went to. I got baptized in my church 4 times. I mean, talk about embarrassing. I was like a staple at our church's baptismal services. Anyone else besides JD getting baptized this year? They gave me my own locker in the baptismal changing area. That's how frequent that it was. But I didn't want to be wrong. It really all started for me in seventh grade when I had a seventh grade Sunday school teacher that invited our seventh grade boys Sunday school class over to his house on a Friday night. We were going to go bowling. And he wanted to do a Devo before we went bowling. And so he gets us, you know, in his living room and he reads to us Matthew chapter 7, where Jesus explains many are going to say to him on the last day, judgment day, they're going to say, Lord, Lord. And many mighty works did we in your name. And we went to church, went on mission trips. We even cast out demons in your name. And Jesus, according to Matthew 7, is going to look at that group of people and he's going to say to a lot of them, depart from me, I never knew you. And my Sunday school teacher, I'll never forget him explaining this. He was like, you know, these are obviously people who have invited Jesus into their heart because they're calling him Lord. And they obviously go to church and they've been on mission trips. They're on the demon exorcism squad. I don't know what kind of church you grew up in, but if we select you to be on the demon exorcism squad, you're varsity, right? He said, these are not marginal Christians. These are people very involved. And Jesus looks at him and he says, depart from me. I never knew you. And then he looked at the group of seventh grade boys. He went, some of you boys are going to be in that group. All right, let's go bowling. And that's how, and it threw me into a tailspin for 6 years because I didn't want to be wrong. I didn't want to be wrong about it. That's the question. What is salvation and how do you know for sure you have it? You see, when I was in seventh grade, I had prayed to be saved, but for me, it was like a get out of hell free card. Right? I mean, that's what Jesus was. I had no real relationship with Jesus. I didn't know what it meant to love Jesus, for him to be Lord. What is salvation? How can you know for sure you have it? The good news is that you can know definitively. Your Heavenly Father wants you to know definitively. And I believe by the end of today, I will hopefully have shown you how you can know definitively. If you got a Bible, John chapter 3 is where I'd like for you to open it. It's a story of a religious man named Nicodemus who comes to Jesus to talk about these very things. We're actually going to begin his story in chapter 2, verse 23. Now, many believed in his name, Jesus' name, when they saw the signs, the miracles that he was doing. But Jesus, on his part, did not entrust himself to them because he knew all people. He didn't need any testimony about mankind, for he knew what was in each person. In other words, he knew that though this group said they believed in Jesus, he knew their faith was superficial. He knew their love and their commitment to him did not go very deep. This is the exact same group that he's talking about in Matthew chapter 7, who look at him and say, Lord, Lord, did you know that 67% of Americans say they have a relationship with Jesus? 50% of Americans say that at some point they have prayed a prayer to invite Jesus into their life. Yet of that 50%, two-thirds of them have lifestyles that do not differ in any significant way from people on the outside, and about half of them are not even involved in a church. That is certainly part of the group that Jesus is talking about. They believe. They say they believe in Jesus. They go to church from time to time. They are very religious. Nicodemus' story is Jesus' answer to that group of people. By the way, it's an unfortunate place for a chapter break. In the original writing, there was no chapter break there because chapter 3 is the answer to the problem raised at the end of chapter 2. So here's the answer. Here's Jesus' answer. Chapter 3, verse 1. Now, there was a man of the Pharisees, which is a really religious group, named Nicodemus, a ruler of the Jews. This man, Nicodemus, came to Jesus by night. That's why we call this story Nick at Night. And said to him, Rabbi, we know that you are a teacher come from God, for no one can do these signs that you do unless God is with him. In other words, Nicodemus was one of the guys in chapter 2 that saw the signs and believed. Verse 3, Jesus answered him, truly, truly, I say to you, unless one is born again, he cannot see the kingdom of God. Well, now Nicodemus is really confused because he thinks Jesus is telling him he needs to crawl back up into his mommy's tummy. And so he says, verse 4, how can that be? I'm too big. That seems kind of awkward. I think it's illegal in every state except for Tennessee. Verse 5, Jesus answered, truly, truly. By the way, Jesus does not normally say untrue things. So why is he dropping the truly, truly here? Well, that's not his way of saying, okay, guys, now I'm really being serious. No, that's like when my mom used my full name. Joaquin D'Angelo Greer. No, I'm kidding. That's not my full name. James David Greer. When she would say that, it meant like, uh-oh, this is really important. Pay attention. Truly, truly, I say to you, you must be born again. Unless one is born of water and the Spirit, he cannot enter the kingdom of God. That which is born of the flesh is flesh, and that which is born of the Spirit is spirit. Do not marvel. See that I said to you, you must be born again. Three questions this text asks of us, and I want you to consider. Number one is, why you must be born again? And what does it mean anyway? Number two, how you can be born again. And number three, are you born again? I want you to ask yourself, and are you sure that you're born again? Are you really sure? By the way, this concept, maybe more than any other regarding salvation, shows you that you're either in or out. Right? When it comes to pregnancy, you either are or you aren't. My wife's been pregnant four times. Not once has she ever brought me the little stick and said, I'm sort of pregnant, you know? You either are or you aren't. Same thing with the new birth. There is a circle. Think of it like that. And you're either inside the circle or you're outside. And you better make for sure which side of that line that you are on. Do you know for sure? Number one, why you must be born again. Why you must be born again. To need new birth implies that there's something wrong with our first birth. According to the Bible, we are born into a state of spiritual death because of the sin of the human race, the collective sin of the human race. God had declared to our first humans, Adam and Eve in Genesis, the one who sins will surely die. And when we sinned, that is exactly what happened. Adam and Eve were driven out of God's presence and their relationship with God was severed. At that point, our bodies began to die. Our bodies that God had intended to sustain eternally for us began to corrode and die. And our spiritual hearts went bad. It's almost like our spiritual hearts, our hearts got sick. We quit loving what we were supposed to love and we started to love what we shouldn't love. We were made, you see, to so that our hearts were turned outward to love God and to love others. But after sin, they began to turn inward, seeking first to love and serve ourselves. Martin Luther called this incurvatus in se, in Latin means curved inward on itself is the condition of the human heart. Scripture is not sparing in its description of the state of our hearts. Jeremiah 17:9, the human heart is deceitful above all things and desperately, hopelessly wicked. He's talking about your heart. Paul would say this in Romans by saying that we are disordered in our emotions and defiled in our bodies. Disordered in our emotions means we love the wrong things and we love things out of proportion. It means that we often love God's gifts more than we love God. And a lot of times we serve God just as a means to get to his gifts. Which is why when God doesn't give you something that you want, you're always looking at him going, God, I did everything you told me to do and this is how you repay me. So in that you weren't really concerned about bringing honor and glory to God. It was just a means to get the thing from him that you wanted. Right? We seek to serve ourselves before serving him. We prioritize ourselves over him or others. We're disordered in our emotions. We are defiled in our bodies because that wicked heart begins to express itself, right? So that our mouths are dirty because they speak condemnation and hatred and slander toward others. Jesus said that when we destroy others with our words, when we write people off, like, oh, I'm so done with him, right? That what we're doing is we have the spirit of murder. And we may not be actually killing them, but in our hearts, we're treating them that way. And he said, your mouths are filthy. Our lips are dirty because we lie. Y'all, when I really want to get depressed, I think about how naturally and instinctively I lie. For me to tell the truth is a discipline. Because I'm constantly, I will stretch that and I'll massage that truth so that I look good. And so I'm not, it's just filthy. Sexually, our bodies are defiled because we use our bodies to gratify our lusts rather than give ourselves to the one person in the sexual relationship that God designed. Genesis 6 says that our thoughts are laced with evil continually. It means I have never one time had a thought or an emotion that did not have the trace of sin all through it. The Puritans used to say it this way, even our tears of repentance need to be washed in the blood of the Lamb. You know what they meant by that? It meant that even when I repent, that's a pretty good emotion, right? When I'm weeping in repentance, I don't know how well you know your heart, but when I weep in repentance, always lurking in the background of my heart is, wow, you're pretty awesome to repent this way. I wonder if other people repent as hard for their sin as you repent of yours. That sin of pride is, I don't know, it's just there. Unbelief is there. Sometimes I feel sorry for myself. I'm like, I bet God's done with me. I bet he doesn't love me and I don't believe what he says.
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7: Paul says in Romans 2 that we're hypocrites based on whatever standard you have. Francis Schaeffer had a great illustration of this. He said, imagine that God put a little invisible tape recorder around your neck that only activated whenever you said the word ought. And whenever you said ought, like you ought to, or he or she ought to, that's when it turned on, recorded what you said, and then shut off. When you get to heaven, God takes that tape recorder from around your neck, and you're like, I didn't even know it was there. And he was like, it's invisible, duh. And he takes it off, and then he plays back every time you said the word ought, and then judges you by that. There is not a person in the universe, he said, regardless of what standard they hold, that would pass that test. Paul says in Romans 2, none of us live up to our standard. We do not do what we know is right. We are hypocrites. Louis Giglio, who preached at our college conference last week, says it is impossible to overestimate the corruption that sin caused in our hearts. Sin did not knock us down to God's JV team. It didn't put us on probation. It didn't put us on a slower track to get to our mansion in heaven. Sin wiped us out. It killed us. We are stained now through and through with sin. We are, Paul says, by nature, children of wrath. And we cannot possibly hope to stand before God stained so thoroughly with sin. Imagine you had a new baby. Imagine you had a new baby, and in that hospital room with your new baby, somebody walked in, a stranger, and asked if they could hold your baby. And before you have a chance to say yes, they pick up the baby and begin to cuddle it. And someone runs in after them and says, that person has the Ebola virus. That causes horror in you. Why? Because your baby is precious and your health is important. God is more pure than you are healthy, and God's creation is more precious to him than your baby is to you. So your revulsion to Ebola is nothing compared to God's revulsion to your and my sin. And we cannot possibly do anything to fix ourselves, because the problem is in my heart. And if I decide to fix myself, I got to draw on the corrupted resources of my heart. You see the dilemma? I'm going to be righteous and I'm going to do right. That's coming out of my heart, which is laced with sin. In college, as a joke, a friend of mine and I took a hard-boiled egg and peeled it and put it in the bottom of the heating unit of our friend's dorm. We did it in October so that when he turned on the heater in November, he would have a nice little surprise. It worked like a charm. He turns on the heating unit, and he cannot figure out for 3 weeks what on earth is causing this smell. So he's got air fresheners everywhere. He's doing his laundry night and day. He's got his door open. He's complaining about his roommate's irritable bowel syndrome or something. But the problem was in the heating unit itself. That's like my heart. I can't change it through willpower or covering it up with religion. Because the problem is so deep, I can't change anything. My heart says I want to be righteous. That's going to be laced with sin too. So if Jesus said, verse 6, that which is born of flesh is flesh. In other words, you can't save your corrupted flesh through the efforts of your corrupted flesh. Sin killed us. And there's nothing we can do that can change that. That's why we need something more, something different, something from outside of ourselves. So he continues, unless one is born of water and the Spirit, he cannot enter the kingdom of God. Now, what does it mean to be born of water and the Spirit? Well, there's some people who say that means water is like human birth and Spirit is like your second birth. Other people say, well, no, that's baptism. You got to be baptized and then you're born by the Spirit. Here's why that's not right. Here's your nerd moment. You ready? There's one article in Greek that identifies with water and Spirit. So he's not talking about two separate things. It's not born of the water and the Spirit. In Greek, that's his way of saying born of the water and Spirit. So he's talking about one instance, and he's talking about the gospel. He is alluding to a prophecy made in the book of Ezekiel about what the gospel would do with us. Let me read that prophecy to you. Ezekiel 36, 600 years before Jesus. I will sprinkle clean water on you. This is the Messiah talking. And you shall be clean. I will give you a new heart, and a new spirit I will put within you. I will remove the heart of stone and give you a heart of tender flesh. I'll put my Spirit within you and cause you to want to walk in my statutes. I'm going to give you a desire to obey my rules. I'm going to put the desire in you where you're going to obey me, not because you have to. You're going to obey me because you want to. God then gave Ezekiel one of the coolest visions in the Old Testament of how this was going to work. He takes Ezekiel out to this valley that's filled with dead men's bones, dry bones. And he says to Ezekiel, Ezekiel, can these bones live again? And Ezekiel says, they look like they've been dead to me for a long time, so I think no. God says, watch this. And it says, Ezekiel said that he hears the sound of the, in Hebrew it's the word ruach, which means either wind or spirit. It's a play on words. He hears the sound of the wind blowing, the spirit blowing, and all of a sudden these bones begin to rattle. And they start to form into skeletons, and then sinews and tendons begin to connect them, and then tender flesh comes and coats these bones, and then these bones stand up now as this mighty army of the Lord. And God says to Ezekiel, that's what I'm going to do in the church. And by the way, that's what you need. You don't need more religion and more rules and more resolutions just stitching the bones back together. You need the wind of the Spirit to make you alive, to give you a new heart. See, it's like I tell you all the time, God doesn't want to just change your behavior. He wants to change your desires. It's not pleasing to God if you obey him because you're forced to. Man, I've asked you this before. If your wife acted loving to you, if she was the perfect wife, but you knew in her heart she loved somebody else, is that pleasing to you? No, even if she acts right, what you want is not her actions. What you want is her heart. Jonathan Edwards said that if you had a little wooden statue, a little wooden puppet in your house, and right before you walked in a room, somebody went ahead of you and took that wooden statue and arranged it so that it was bowing down or had its hands over its heart like it was saying it loved you, is that pleasing to you? No, it's mechanical. God did not create you because he needed somebody to obey him. God did not create you because he needed robots. God did not create you because he needs servants to get stuff done. God has existed eternally in love in the Trinity. And God created us so that we could share in that love. So God does not want people in heaven who actually want to be somewhere else because they don't really love God. God wants people there in heaven who share his love, who want to be with him, who serve him because they love him, who do righteousness because they crave righteousness. It's like I tell you all the time, God's not just interested in your obedience. He's interested in why you obey. He wants a new kind of obedience. The dilemma of the human condition is not that we don't behave right. The dilemma of the human condition is that we don't love right. That's why you must be born again, because you can't change what you love. And God's got to change that. Number two, that's why you should be born again, why you must be born again. Here's number two, how you can be born again. Well, down just a little bit farther, Jesus is going to explain, verse 14. As Moses lifted up the serpent in the wilderness, even so must the Son of Man be lifted up, that whoever believes in him may have eternal life. Now there he refers to another really cool Old Testament story. We went through the reverse zombie army. This one's almost just as cool. Children of Israel are on their way to the promised land, and they begin to doubt God. They doubt his goodness. They even doubt his existence. And so they begin to complain, and their hearts begin to wander after other gods. So God, in judgment, sends thousands of fiery serpents. Fiery refers to what you felt like when they bit you. It was excruciatingly painful. And so many of these people, thousands of Israelites, began to writhe in pain and cry out to God for mercy. And so God tells Moses, I want you to make a bronze image of one of the serpents. I want you to put it on top of a pole, and I want you to put it on the top of the highest hill that you can find. And you tell people that if they will go to that hill, they will look at that serpent on the pole, and if they'll believe that I will heal them, then as they look at that serpent on the hill, they will be healed and they will live. And Jesus says, just like Moses did that, I'm going to be lifted up. I'm going to be put on top of a pole like a serpent, on top of a tree, on top of a cross. The serpent was the result of their sin, right? That's what it symbolized. Jesus on the cross was the result of our sin. God made him, Paul says in 2 Corinthians, who knew no sin, heaven's perfect son, the essence of God's glory. God made him to become sin. He became the snake. He became the serpent, so that we might become the righteousness of God in him. That if we look to him dying there in our place, like they looked at the serpent on the hill, believing that God will heal us, we'll be healed just like they were, born again out of the curse of death, into the promise of new life. For God, Jesus goes on, for God, he gives the shortest, most concise explanation of the gospel anywhere in the Bible. For God so loved the world. A friend of mine said that his life was transformed when, he said, my youth pastor said, I wasn't really a church-going person, but I occasionally visited this youth group, and that youth pastor one Friday night said to me, he said, everywhere you see in verse 16, the world or whosoever you put your name. He says, while he was talking, I read that verse, for God so loved Alex that he gave Alex his only son, that if Alex would believe on him, Alex would not perish, but Alex would have eternal life. He said, it's hard to describe what happened. He said, my dad growing up, you see, had left us. I'd never known that kind of father's love. He said, and now I'm hearing about a father who, after I had spurned and rejected him, came to earth to rescue me, chased me to a cross. I killed him. The irony is, as I killed him, he was paying the penalty for my sin so that if I would just look and I would believe and I would recognize that this was him coming for me, then I would be healed. I would be saved. Just like they looked at that serpent and were healed, you look and you live, you believe and you live.
6: 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But instead of turning to it, many of us shy away because it feels complicated, symbolic, even a little overwhelming. 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I'm Molly Vidovich. 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
1: Increasing food production while reducing the cost of crop production sounds like a dream come true for any farmer, and that's exactly what's happening for farmers in Ethiopia. How do they do it? By harnessing the power of the sun.

0: our trajectory on into eternity. We have a renovated heavens and the earth. We explore and live in a new creation in which the created order perfectly, rather than imperfectly, reflects the excellence of the one who made it. And we journey more and more into knowing him so that we see him face to face. Now it's, this is glass darkly, not joy in God. This is through a sort of blurry, you know, blurry image on the back of a sort of pub toilet, you know, door mirror, which is all smeared. And, you know, I kind of think that's probably me. That's the joy we experience now. But one day that mirror just gets totally removed and turns into translucent vision of beauty that we see God face to face and we know him as we're fully known. And that's the ultimate joy for which we're all longing. So, and that is the only way may happiness last forever. Even if the happiness you had in God in this life was of the same order as the happiness you find in holidays or books or whatever it might, sport, whatever it might be, it still wouldn't have anything like this sticking power that the joy you have in God has. And I actually don't think those joys are comparable anyway. So I think you've got the highest joy now and the deepest and longest joy lasting forever. So yeah, come to God and find it in him.
1: Amen to that. Andrew Wilson, thank you so much for spending time with us here on Haven today. This was a delight.
0: Thank you so much for having me.
1: This is Haven Today. I'm David Wolin. I hope the conversation today was a blessing to you. And I want to take a moment right now and just speak to the Christian believer who's walking through perhaps a dark valley, a stormy season of life. And those times do come when not only you don't feel much happiness, but it might even be that the idea that you could again feel happiness in this life, that might seem far-fetched at best. Today, I just want to acknowledge you and to reaffirm that the gospel is our great promise and certain hope. That's true for all who are in Christ. And we'll speak more about that nuance as we progress in the series. But in the meantime, keep holding on to Christ and his promises, for surely he himself also is holding on to you. And I do think Andrew Wilson's book, Happiness, could be a source of great encouragement. We'd love to send it to you as our way of saying thank you for your gift of support when you call us at 865-HAVEN, 865-HAVEN, or online, haventoday.org. The website again, haventoday.org. I'm David Wolin. Won't you come back again next time? We'll be keeping it all about Jesus. It's the great story here on Haven Today.
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3: Just how complex is a virus? A new discovery helps answer that question next on today's Creation Moment. 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
4: In Darwin's day, everyone thought that single-celled microbes were simply bags filled with some kind of jelly. Today, of course, we know that even a single-celled creature is a complex living thing which contains miniaturized organs to carry on all the business of life. A new discovery now shows that even some viruses are more elegantly complex than we thought. Viruses that infect bacteria, called bacteriophages, inject their DNA into bacterial cells with something that looks like a syringe. Bacteriophages form their outer shells, called capsids, by making hundreds of copies of the same protein. A bacteriophage, known simply as HK97, goes through a several-step process in which it assembles five or six proteins into a ring. These are then interlocked like chainmail, resulting in an outer shell like a gemstone that has 72 faces. This structure results in a strong outer armor, but it requires that the protein be folded and assembled and then changed into this interlocking pattern. As one scientist put it, people don't know how to make proteins, let alone fold, assemble, and then transform them into something like this. Contrary to what Darwin's followers still believe, there is no simple form of life. That's because there is a creator, and he will provide all those who follow him with salvation, and then he will give us spiritual armor to protect us from our spiritual enemies.
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7: Four things happened when you became a Christian. First, you were brought into a new relationship with God. Second, you became a new creation in Jesus Christ. Third, as a child of God, you became part of his church. And fourth,

0: provoke the attention of an enemy whose set purpose is to destroy the work of God. Your primary battle is not with people. There may be people who bring pain in your life, but they're not the enemy. The Bible tells us we do not wrestle against flesh and blood, but against the spiritual forces of evil in the heavenly realms. Your biggest threat comes not from the wounds you have suffered or the injustice you have faced. It is the unseen enemy who wants to use these things to destroy you.
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As I was walking toward our office building the other day, I noticed a young man approaching me on the sidewalk. As we came nearer, he sort of walked over to me and he asked the question, "Hey, pal, you got a light?" This is Night Sounds. I'm Bill Pierce, and I welcome you to these next few moments together. You know, it's been a long time since anyone asked me if I had a light. I guess with the campaign against smoking, the gradual downturn in numbers of smokers, you don't hear that much anymore. But it sort of generated a bit of momentum in my thinking. Tonight I decided to call our time together, "Got a Light?" Light is something we can share. Almost sounds like a children's Sunday school phrase, but there's more maturity and significance in it than we might think. Our program tonight, with the title "Got a Light," leads me to select music with the word light and perhaps shine. So, what do you say we get right to it?

young people's group with the title Free Spirit, singing about light shining on you. I like that. Hope didn't jostle you out of bed or anything. Now and then we'll bring in a little bit of zing to our musical preparation. And since the program got a light is at hand, I thought it might be in point to bring something like that to you. Now we'll calm down just a little bit, okay? And get into the usual night sounds fair. As we look around us tonight, there's a lot of darkness. I don't mean just outside, because of the time of night. But it's easy to become discouraged as we consider how the darkness of depravity has encroached on what little righteous thinking continues to exist in our society. When the Bible admonishes, let your light so shine before men that they might see your good works and glorify your Father which is in heaven. This is a commission, a mandate upon any Christian who is concerned. Light is a very important commodity. God did not create darkness. He broke through the darkness, and he said, let there be light. And the Bible tells us that anyone who is a Christian, a believer in Jesus Christ, has the mind of the Lord Jesus. 1 Corinthians chapter 2 informs us of this. But so many of us inadvertently forfeit that tremendous privilege when we allow our minds to play in the gutter, when we get derailed and sidetracked. And by failing to travel the high road that comes by appropriating the mind of Christ, we instead drift downward as we think of light tonight. It's possible to challenge the darkness. In a very real way, the challenge we face is exactly the same as it was when Jesus walked among us 2,000 years ago. He told us to be the light of the world. That light has to come from within us, from our very core. And only by appropriating his mind will we be able to generate a genuine, life-changing light. What do you think your light is? What is mine? It's not that we have to go with some huge beam and strike out and bludgeon people with our light. We merely let it shine. To have any impact, our light must be overpowering and blinding. Yet, the effect of a beam of light lies in more than its brightness. It assumes awesome proportions when it exists at all. A candle can light up a cavernous room by simply being there. Even the tiniest light challenges the darkness, and it gives hope where there was none. It's difficult to determine exactly what our light might be, collectively or individually. But as Jesus said, I am the light of the world. He who follows me shall not walk in darkness, but shall have the light of life. As we follow him, I believe we will take on his radiance. Even as Moses, when he went to the mount to meet with God, came down, and his light shone, his face was radiant. People were in awe of him. He had met with God. There's something about inner light that's intriguing. We can't pinpoint it. It's no particular color. It may highlight something. Where I live, I have a painting on the wall, and I have a small accent light on the floor shining up to it. Through the leaves
of a potted plant. The light isn't very bright. It's only about 25 watts at most. But it accents what's already there. Paralleling this, it seems that we are to be accents of Christ's light. We can allow our light to penetrate the darkness by an attitude, by a response or reaction, even by a non-verbal gesture, the way we meet people, the way we sit, the way we listen, the manner in which we interact with them can be light. If you're in conversation with someone and you're listening to them, it might even help if you lean toward them and look directly at them. Listen with your eyes, in addition to your ears, with a third ear of compassion, empathy, and understanding. This is one way to allow light to penetrate. Years ago, there was a little gospel song written that we used to sing as children. I wouldn't be surprised that many of you haven't heard this. It's entitled Brighten the Corner Where You Are. And in a rather childlike way, it repeats what we've been talking about. We have the twin pianos here of Anita Kerr and Kurt Kaiser, as they, in their erudite way, treat the little children's song, Brighten the Corner Where You Are. So, with that simplistic way, it sort of gets through to us that we can have a part in this brightening process.

Anita Kerr and Kurt Kaiser playing pianos right in the corner where you are. Well, we're about halfway through our program format tonight, and the title of our time together is, in the form of a question, Got a Light? And of course the answer is yes. Potentially we all have lights that we can share. Sometimes in New Year's services, at the conclusion, the people will gather around the sanctuary. One will light a candle, and it will be shared. The other will light another one, and then they will continue down the line until all are holding lights. And it all began with one small flickering flame. The overtones are tremendous here. It's very simple, yet sometimes the simple things are the most profound. One of the ways we at Night Sounds attempt to continue to shine our light is through this program that you're hearing right now. In addition, the recorded music. This is not a commercial, but it's another way of spreading the light. Through music, we've already heard one of the songs, Let My Light Shine and Brighten the Corner Where You Are. Through the Night Sounds treasury of recorded CDs, we continue to spread and shine the light. If you'd like information or would be interested in receiving a catalog of the various titles, please let us know. Night Sounds is a not-for-profit organization. We're not here to hawk anything, but to prayerfully depend upon God's provision through His people. We're not here to solicit. We're here to minister. And through the kindness and facilities of this radio station you're listening to right now, we're able to do this. And you might even spread some light their way by writing to them, the station you're listening to. Thank them. Let them know how you appreciate their faithfulness day after day, night after night, most of them 24 hours a day, shining the light in a dark world. If you care to correspond with us, our mailing address is Night Sounds, Wheaton, Illinois, 60189. Tonight's program, Got a Light, finds us in the middle of a dark world. There are so many examples of the darkness that could really easily match what existed in Sodom and Gomorrah. We've watched the movie industry change its X rating to an innocuous NC-17 so that a filmmaker can promote as legitimate a picture celebrating sexual promiscuity and lesbianism. How do Christians respond? How should we? How do we ignite our lights? Do we battle to protect the tattered remnants of public morality? Do we secede from the world, isolating ourselves? Do we pray for God's condemnation of this society? Or do we sit back and do nothing? It's so easy to put on a mantle of holiness or respectability or religiosity or whatever in church. But many of us adopt the world's secular mindset during the rest of the week. It's so easy, so subtle. Let your lights so shine before others. And again, by simply being there, the tiniest light challenges the darkness. There's something we can do to hold up our lights so that others may see the light, come toward it, and be ignited too. In an editorial in a recent edition of Moody Monthly magazine, we read these words, "Today's decadent world holds many parallels to the climate of the Roman Empire of Jesus' day. The world then was certainly a dark, imposing place under the rule of people whose conduct was rampantly immoral. But in that bleak time, the light of a special star in the heavens signaled the birth of the King of the Jews
to the wise men. That star's appearance in the dark of night brought them to Jerusalem to worship the baby Jesus. And penetrating the sky's black curtain, that starlight acted like a magnet to draw those people to the true light of the world. Jesus, who said, "Follow me." He didn't tell those disciples everywhere they were going, what was going to happen to them, what a day would bring forth. He merely said, "Follow me." And as we follow the light, we ourselves become illuminated. Got a light? You certainly do. We hear of it. We read of it. We sense it. Some even sing about it.

The psalmist said, "Thy word is a light unto my path." If we expect to be guided and not stumble in the darkness, we need the light of the world. We have a call to action, to oppose the darkness any way we can. Living as light to the world requires us to consider just how our conduct will attract, not simply judge or repel. The glow has to be within us, placed there by the Savior whom we serve. As we think of music with the text of light, I can hardly resist using at least a portion of this great classic as we close tonight. The Lord is my light and my salvation.

what a beautiful, dynamic way to close our time together tonight as we've considered the question, got a light? Almost seems ridiculous, doesn't it? Of course we have a light. It's not our light, it's the light of the world. And we're called upon to be bearers of that light. Maybe it's just a little flickering candle that you're holding, or a great searchlight. But the Lord has given each one of us the possibility, the capability, of holding high our lights in a dark world. Thank you, Lord God, for helping us in our weakness to bear the light. May we touch your illumination by your Spirit, then be ignited, be illuminated, be detonated in the darkness of this world system. Lord, we need you to bring this about. But we know that we can do it through your strength. Touch that one who is hurting tonight, who feels the pain, who seems hopeless, and illuminate him or her, that we might shine forth as lights in the world. Thank you for this. In Jesus' name, amen. Thank you for joining me tonight. Until next time, then, a great day to you tomorrow, and a pleasant day.

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1: Wayne, we're going to hear from a listener in Ukraine today, but I want to point out that several of our broadcasters in Ukraine have been drafted into military service. 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
0: Wow.
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0: 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Thank you for your programs and your helpline. 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
1: The helpline he's referring to are our counselors, who take phone calls and SMS messages. 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You are changing lives. Please pray for current soldiers and those coming home from the war that are in need of the healing hope of Christ. As horrible as this war in Ukraine is, and as many lives that have been shattered, God is using this conflict for calling people to himself. As the listener said, please pray for our soldiers and our chaplains to inspire people on the front lines with the only hope that they can have. That's the hope in the gospel of Jesus Christ.
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2: My mother abandoned the family when I was 10 years old, leaving Dad with six of us siblings under the age of 13. Dad was a coal miner in Kentucky. He took me and my brothers to an orphanage, but wouldn't leave us there once he saw the conditions. He put our sister in charge and gave us chores to teach us responsibility. As a teenager, I took up smoking and drinking, but graduated from high school. Then I moved to Chicago, got a job, and shared a house with my older brother and sister. I met Lucille in Chicago. She'd gone to my high school, but was 2 years younger. Her mother had also abandoned her family, but returned later. After 6 months, Lucille and I married, and 2 years later we had two sons. Lucille didn't like my drinking, and we quarreled, but stayed together for the boy's sake. We had just bought a house when Lucille's father died. Lucille started going to church and met a woman named Goldie who led her to Christ. I wanted no part of that. After a big fight, we decided to divorce, and I didn't go home that night. When I went home the next day, Lucille called Goldie, who came and talked to me about repenting my sin and following Jesus. I felt bad, so I went to my basement and prayed, asking Jesus to save me. What joy I felt, cleansed of sin. Jesus set me free of alcohol and healed our marriage. There's no one like Jesus. I'm Wade. If the Son therefore shall make you free, ye shall be free indeed.
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0: Herodias was the granddaughter of Herod the Great, the Herod who had all the baby boys killed in Bethlehem, the same Herod who murdered his wife and three of his sons. Herodias married Herod's son Philip, her uncle. They had a daughter named Salome. One day, Philip's half-brother, Herod Antipas, came for a visit. Antipas and Herodias fell in lust with each other, divorced their spouses, and married each other. John the Baptist called out Herod Antipas, saying that his marriage to Herodias was unlawful. This angered Antipas, but he didn't do anything because he feared John's followers. He also considered John a just man, and he enjoyed listening to John speak, but he couldn't abide by John's treasonous behavior, so he put John in prison. Herodias was not a fan of John. She wanted to get rid of John the Baptist. Her opportunity came at her husband's birthday celebration. As part of the birthday entertainment for his feast with the nobles, high officers, and chief men of Galilee, Herodias' daughter Salome did a provocative dance for Antipas and his guest. Caught up in the moment, Antipas offered Salome anything she wanted, up to half the kingdom. Not knowing what to ask for, she turned to her mother. Herodias told Salome to ask for the head of John the Baptist on a platter. Though Antipas liked John, he couldn't say no without losing face. So he ordered the beheading of John and brought his head to Salome and Herodias. I'm Sharon Wilharm, host of All God's Women and author of The Amazing Crab Alley Revival, a Southern historical story about Victorian church ladies. Learn more at allgodswomen.com.
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0: Nothing derails a heart-to-heart conversation faster than the words, "You know what you should do?" I'm Bonnie Sala with Reset. What parent doesn't want things to go well for their children? We want the same for everyone we love. We're sure we know what would help if only they would listen. A psychologist who specializes in parenting teens offers three phrases for when the urge to help strikes. None begins with, "You should just do this." When someone shares a problem, they don't want advice, they don't want guidance, they want empathy. That gets it done. The Bible's Proverbs teach that wise correction is valuable to a listening ear. The key words are a listening ear. Advice is helpful only when someone is ready to receive it. That's why the second phrase is a question. Do you want my help or do you just need to vent? Asking gives the other person room to tell you what they need. Most of the time, they simply want to be heard. That's why scripture counsels, be quick to listen, slow to speak. The most basic and powerful way to connect with another person is to listen. Just listen, says a renowned medical educator. If you can't resist offering help, try this third phrase. Is there anything I can do that won't make this worse? Even the best intentions don't guarantee helpful results. The next time someone opens their heart to you, remember this. If one gives an answer before he hears, it is his folly and shame. Slow down and resist reaching for a solution. Offer empathy, ask what they need, and listen. I'm Bonnie Sala. Ready to grow your faith? Discover practical tools and more at guidelines.org.
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0: I'm Ruth Kramer with Mission Network News. Lebanon's effort to disarm Hezbollah in the south is facing an early test. Under a U.S. brokered pilot program, the Lebanese army is deploying into areas vacated by Israeli forces, confiscating Hezbollah weapons and infrastructure. But Israel says progress has been too slow, and concerns remain that Hezbollah could simply return once Israeli troops leave. Heart for Lebanon serves refugees and people who were displaced by the fighting. Heart for Lebanon's Camille Melki tells us,
1: I think the Lebanese population is wiser and is saying enough is enough. We deserve to live in peace.
0: The ministry is demonstrating the gospel through humanitarian aid and proclaiming the gospel power over fear. So pray not just for peace, but for the peace of Christ in Lebanon. And indigenous Christians are usually best suited to reach people from their ethnic group because they understand the culture. That's the principle behind On Eagle's Wings, a division of Hutchcraft Ministries. Brad Hutchcraft says OEW's Leadership Center is typically filled with Native youth from North America. But last year, they had a student from Mongolia.
2: He wanted to learn how to lead a ministry among Mongolian youth back home. As the year went on, he said, I really believe this On Eagle's Wings model of indigenous young people reaching indigenous young people with the hope of Jesus can work in Mongolia.
0: OEW's Gap Year program equipped the young man well. Now, there's an active partnership with OEW sending a team to train Mongolian Christians earlier this year. Praise God for unexpected connections. 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And together, the Great Commission happens. 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That's missionnews.org. I'm Ruth Kramer.
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8: The whole message of Haggai can be summarized in one word, and the English word is consider. In other words, this is not just a passing whim. This is not just a cursory look at how you're living and where you are. No. He said, take time, examine closely, reorder your priorities. He is saying, do an intense examination. Do a focused, concentrated auditing of your life.
7: Okay, when was the last time you looked into the book of Haggai? Maybe you don't remember, but words in this often overlooked book contain a direct message to a people who let culture lead them to believe and live like God is irrelevant. Does that sound familiar? So coming up next, there are some practical words of truth from Dr. Michael Youssef by way of Haggai. Thank you for joining listeners in six continents for Leading the Way. Dr. Youssef is challenging us today to know where you stand in the light of God's Word. 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
8: Human nature, the way it is, we have perfected excuses to an art form. I know Adam and Eve started it in the garden, but we have perfected it. I think it was Corrie Ten Boom who said, the blood of Jesus never cleanses an excuse. You see, that is why the scripture repeatedly says, if we confess, he forgives. If we confess, he forgives. People make all sorts of excuses as to why they cannot come to worship, or why they can't serve, and why they can't give, and why they can't commit to anything, and why is this and why is that? And in the last message, we began to look at how the Lord is speaking to our generation through the ancient prophet Haggai. After several hundred years of God sending his people prophet after prophet after prophet and challenging them to stop compromising and stop worshiping Yahweh one day and Baal for the rest of the week. And finally, God had enough. And he said to them that I'm going to send you into an exile. I'm going to send you for 70 years out of your country. And sure enough, Nebuchadnezzar of Babylon came and he ravaged Jerusalem, destroyed it, and took hundreds of thousands of people captives in Babylon. But God also promised through the prophet Jeremiah that 70 years from that time, he's going to bring them back. He's going to bring the faithful back to the heart of worship, that he's going to bring them back to Jerusalem, the city of God. And right on schedule, God fulfilled his promise. And the way he fulfilled this promise was absolutely the most unlikely way. He used a pagan king by the name of Cyrus. And Cyrus issued a decree. And he said that all of the Jews who want to go back to Jerusalem, they are allowed to go back. And out of the hundreds of thousands of Jews in Babylon, only about 50,000 in total returned to Jerusalem. The rest, they loved the world too much. They enjoyed the worldly environment in Babylon. They loved the pagan culture too much. And when these faithful few returned to Jerusalem, they were filled with enthusiasm. They were filled with excitement. They worked hard. They served well. They gave generously. They were delighted to come back to the heart of worship into Jerusalem. But as it always the case, halfway through, they got discouraged and they stopped doing the work of God. They became discouraged. Let me tell you something. Listen to me. Don't ever underestimate Satan's tool of discouragement. Discouragement is his most valuable tool against the believers. Discouragement is his most successful tool that he uses against the believers. It is his most effective tool that he uses against the believers. And he will use well-meaning Christians to cause you discouragement. He will use even some family members to cause you discouragement. And yes, he will even use a church unintentional action to discourage you. And we saw in the last message that the Lord himself saw their discouragement. The Lord himself from heaven looked down and he saw the loss of desire to serve him. He saw the loss of appetite to do his work. The Lord looked from heaven and he saw how they gave up the Lord's work halfway through. And so he sent them a very special messenger by the name of Haggai. The whole message of Haggai can be summarized in one word. And the English word is consider. Consider. Some translations said examine. Consider. It means to look intently. It means to inspect closely. It means to learn about. It means deep searching. In other words, this is not just a passing whim. This is not just a cursory look at how you're living and where you are. No. He said, take time, examine closely, reorder your priorities. He is saying, do an intense examination. Do a focused, concentrated auditing of your life. And that is why the word is repeated four times in these two chapters. It's in chapter 1, verses 5 and 7, and it's chapter 2, verses 15 and 18. The same word. These dear, precious people, those 50,000 who turned their back on Babylon and came back to God, back to the heart of worship, they became discouraged halfway through, and they gave up the work of God. And now, this would have been a disaster in itself. But what made this disaster worse is that they came up with excuses for not doing the work of God. And excuses are far worse than discouragement. In fact, excuses are far worse than failure. Because God can deal with a confessed sin. God can deal with a confessed failure. God can pick up a discouraged, confessing believer, and he can pick him and her up, and he can put them back in the right place. But excuses is the only sin that does not get cleansed by the blood of Christ. Only a confessed sin will. You know, and I know, how many excuses people have for not walking with the Lord. All sorts of excuses. Well, you know, my parents did this when I was a little boy, a little girl. My father did this, and my mother did that. If we cannot go beyond these excuses, if we cannot go beyond what happened in the past, it will not wash with God, and will never be blessed until you move out of that excuse-giving lifestyle. And that's the cause of discouragement today, is people making all sorts of rationalization for why they're doing this and why they're doing the other thing and why they're not walking with the Lord. And our parents did what they could at the time. Move on. And here in the book of Haggai, they were making an excuse because they were guilty. Listen to me. If there's no guilt and a sense of wrongdoing, then excuses are not necessary, right? But they were. The only thing to do with guilt is confess it. Repent of it. And it will bring renewal, strength, and courage, and blessing from above. But excuses never washes with God. So what was their first excuse? It is not the right time. Have you heard that? It is not the right time. I will get to be involved in missions, but this is not the right time. I'm going to begin to tithe, but this is not the right time. I'm going to give of myself for God's service, but that's not the right time. Oh, Brother Yusuf, you flatter me to ask me to do this or do the other thing, but I can't do that because it's not the right time. I'm so glad that the man who ignited the modern evangelical mission movement did not come up with these flimsy excuses. A man by the name of William Carey, in the latter part of the 1700s, he was poor. He was a cobbler. He had three kids and a fourth on the way. And yet he felt led of God, believing that every time is a good time for serving God. To make it worse, he goes to the mission committee, examining this young man who's all enthusiastic about going to India. And one of them said to him, young man, if God wants to convert the heathens, he will do it without consulting you or me. I mean, you talk about excuse. He had every excuse in the book not to go. But think of the millions of people in Asia subcontinent and in Africa because David Livingstone followed in his footsteps. Hundreds of thousands of missionaries followed as a result of this man not refusing to make an excuse. And so here the prophet Haggai challenged the people's flimsy excuses for neglecting his work and being reluctant to continue in the work of God. They gave up. And here's a Yusuf interpretation. Is it the right time for you to be living in the lap of luxury and leisure and relaxation when my house is in ruin? And as we saw in the last message, in the New Testament, we don't have temples. We don't have to repair temples. But serving God's purpose is our calling. Serving God's mission is our calling. Serving in God's vineyard is our calling. Helping rebuild lives is our calling. Helping restore the fallen is our calling. Helping to rescue the perishing, that's our calling. Look at verse 4. I want you to see this. This is a biting humor here on the part of God. The God who sees all things, who knows all things. And again, I'll give you a Yusuf interpretation. He is saying to them, if Haggai is speaking to this generation, here's what he said. He said, you have time for everything in the world. You have time for sports. You have time for entertainment. You have time for politics. You have time for socializing. But for my service, you don't have time. You have time for your comfort. You have time for your pleasures. You have time for your recreation. But not my work, not my kingdom, not the very cause for which I saved you. If everyone who claims to know Jesus as Savior and Lord would witness to another person, we would turn this nation upside down for Christ. If everyone who claims to know and love Jesus was dedicated to the message of the gospel, as much as they are dedicated to sport and to politics, we would have a revival like we have never seen before. But the problem is today we have an inverted priorities. We have a misplaced zeal. We have a diverted attentions. We have scattered commitments. We are all over the place. But then there's a second argument that God uses to challenge his people's lukewarmness. And it is this. It's in the Word of God. I'm not making it up. They had replaced God with things, with activities. They have dethroned God from the throne of their lives and put other things there. They took God out of his rightful place at the head of the table and they put him down at the bottom of the table. That's what they were doing. You don't have to be a theologian. You don't have to have a theological degree to know that God doesn't like that. That does not please God. God said, either I'm the Lord of all or not Lord at all. And as far as God is concerned, and you see it from cover to cover, either he is at the head of the table or not at the table. Either he is on the throne of the heart or he's not on the throne at all. Either he is at the helm of your family and your life and your business and everything you touch, or he's not the head of anything. And that is why he said through the prophet Haggai, consider, give careful thought, as it is in some of the translation, give careful thought, consider, examine deeply, look closely, and look intently at your ways. Then God goes ahead and he places his finger. Have you ever felt the finger of God? I sure have a few times. He places his finger on the very reason for their discontentment. He points to the very secret as to why they're not making headway. Lots of feverish activities, but they have very little to show for it. The Bible does not just address our needs. God cares for our needs. Don't misunderstand me. But the Bible define our needs for us. See, God knows what we really need. In fact, it was Henry Ford who learned that lesson from the Bible. And he said, if you ask people what they wanted, they would say, faster horses. They don't say, I want an automobile. That's what they want. That's what people want. Remember, this was an agrarian society at the time in which the prophet Haggai, everything was centered around the planting and harvesting. And in the context of that, he's speaking. And if he's speaking to us in the 21st century, he'll say, you are working feverishly, but you're not getting ahead. They are working through lunch, they're working late, but they're never making headway. They're always rushing around to get ahead. And nothing comes out of it. And you know why? Like the Pennsylvania Dutch expression that says, the hurry I go, the behinder I get. Their lives like a treadmill. They're going nowhere. They're like running up an escalator that's coming down. Visualize that. That's our society today. Taking one step up and two back. Beloved, there is such a wide dissatisfaction in the midst of an apparent abundance in our culture. There is discontentment in the midst of lots of goodies and gadgets. There is longing in the heart while we're surrounded by things. You have to stop and think with me. Just think about this. In our society today, we have more houses, we have more cars, we have more gadgets, we have more goodies, we have more trinkets, we have more televisions, we have more vacations than any other generation before. And yet, we have people who are wretchedly dissatisfied. So many people in our society who have everything appear to be more miserable than ever. What's the cause of this? What's the cause of this? Listen to me. We have failed to understand the biblical principle that little is much when God is in it. If only we realize that the government is not our Messiah. If we only realize that political parties are not our saviors. If we only realize that protesting and demonstrating is all counterproductive. But obedience to God is the secret of power. Obedience to the Word of God is the secret to blessings. Serving is the secret for fulfillment. Giving is the way of getting. The way up is down. Oh, if we wake up to the fact that doing what God wants us to do is the source of true blessing. And I pray to God that we do in time. Look at verse 8. Here's the answer to their discontentment, to their dissatisfaction. Go up to the mountains and bring down timber and build my house. What is he saying? Very simply, obey me first. Dethrone your little selves and place me on the throne of your heart. Serve me first. Put me first. Stop yawning while you're hearing the word of God. So the question is, how did God's people respond to his challenge through the prophet Haggai? How did they respond? Many of the prophets, when they cried out, the words fell on deaf ears. But thankfully, not in this situation. Not in this case. Because Haggai was speaking to the right people who were in the right place, doing the right thing for the right reasons. And they were convicted of the power of God's Holy Spirit, of their sin, of flimsy excuses. They were convicted. And they sought to obey the Lord with all of their heart. Verse 12. Then Zerubbabel the governor, Joshua the high priest, and the whole remnant, all those 50,000 people, the whole remnant of the people obeyed the voice of the Lord their God and the message of the prophet Haggai because the Lord their God had sent him. Here's the amazing part. Haggai began speaking to them on August 29, 520 BC. August 29, he began his ministry. By September 21, they began the work. How long is that? 3 weeks. 3 weeks. Ask yourself this question. Do I truly place God and his work ahead of my comfort? One of the great lessons I learned about self-examination is from a godly man of yesteryears by the name of A.W. Tozer. This man said he has 7 rules for self-examination. Here's what he asks himself. 7 rules of self-examination. What do I want the most? What do I think about the most? How do I use my money? How do I use my leisure time? Whose company do I enjoy? Whom and what do I admire? What do I laugh at? And if the answers are not honoring to God, I plead with you. Say, Lord Jesus, just as the psalmist said, examine me. Examine my heart. And as you do this examination, give yourself a decision. What will you do?
7: Are you in the right place, doing the right thing for the right reason? These are challenging words from author and Bible teacher Dr. Michael Youssef. And this is Leading the Way. Hey, if you'd like to talk to someone about where you stand, take time with a Leading the Way pastor or counselor today. You can start by just filling out a short contact form at ltw.org/Jesus. 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And there seems to be no relief in sight either. 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
10: If you believe Jesus is the only way, are you being intolerant? Paul Rutherford reveals the truth and tension in that statement. Now, on Probe.
11: Is Jesus the only way? We're exploring that question this week and discovering the answer is yes, even in light of objections. Today I want to discuss an often less in your face but no less difficult objection, pluralism. Pluralism is the belief that any variety of beliefs and values are all equally true and valid. When I claim Jesus is the only way, some calmly object. Pluralists tend to be more laid back. Typically, they affirm my right to follow Christ, even celebrate it. These folks calmly share their belief that all religions are right. They all lead to God, often citing the Eastern proverb, "There are many paths to the top of the mountain." First, I'd like to point out that pluralism is intellectually lazy. It doesn't take seriously the law of non-contradiction. When a Christian claims the path is exclusive, that Jesus is the only way, the pluralist might think, "Oh, that's nice, but actually I know that all religions lead to heaven." He doesn't accept the Christian's position as true. He says that he believes Christianity is true, while at the same time denying its central tenet, which is that Jesus is the only way. But this response is not unique to Christianity. A conservative Jew, sincere about his faith, won't say any path leads to heaven. Neither will a Sunni Muslim. Pluralism attempts to make peace where there is none, and only succeeds in agreeing with no one. Second, Christians who hold to exclusivism are sometimes falsely accused of pushing their beliefs on others. In condemning the exclusivist claims of Christianity, the pluralist imposes her beliefs on the Christian. It

0: you're talking to gets defensive. We can wonder, where did this come from? In that moment, it's probably not wise to press. Ask them why they believe that way, or affirm them. Certainly no one has a right to force compliance on another. Communicate that we don't have to agree to be accepted. Further, don't fall prey to this area where culture takes many believers captive. Jesus is the only way. Stand fast.
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3: Red hot faith means that we serve God, that we allow ourselves to go through that preparation phase where God is breaking us down, dealing with our hearts, where God is working in our lives. And Elijah carried baggage for years, and he was not ashamed to do the small things. God was preparing him. When God called David and anointed him to be king of Israel, he sent him out to tend sheep. And David was faithful in tending sheep, and it was while he was tending sheep that God was teaching him some of the greatest lessons about serving him. That God is taking us from step by step, changing our heart, preparing us to be used by him. But sometimes we want to skip the whole process.
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4: I understand, but aren't you afraid of dying? 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
6: People asked Billy Graham that question too.
7: 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This will be the supreme reality of heaven. 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It is as real as the world we see about us today.
6: So if that's true, how do we know we can be there someday?
7: It will be yours and mine if we want to share it by coming to Jesus Christ and accepting him as our Savior. We do not deserve this hope and this promise, but it is offered to us by the grace of God through Christ.
6: 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We're the Billy Graham Evangelistic Association.
8: Here was your Muslim friend. Jesus said, I tell you the truth. Everyone who sins is a slave to sin. Jesus also said, he can set you free. 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We cannot be set free by our own willpower. The Islamic law, rituals, and duties, obligations cannot purify the person's heart or mind. 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
10: Welcome to Breakpoint, a daily look at an ever-changing culture through the lens of unchanging truth. For the Colson Center, I'm John Stone Street. Well, a group of scientists are, once again, predicting imminent disaster because of overpopulation. It may sound like the evil plan of a nefarious villain, a recent Daily Mail article read, but scientists now say we need to halve Earth's population in order to save the planet. Researchers even offered non-coercive measures to lower the global population to 4 billion by the year 2200. And of course that includes providing women in low-income countries with so-called family planning services. The plan, according to the Daily Mail, is similar to that of Marvel villain Thanos, who thought he could eliminate suffering by eliminating half the human race. Rather than seeing people as incredible resources of creativity and ingenuity, Thanos and the scientists assume that more people means less food and less wealth. Like a zombie that keeps coming back no matter how many times it's killed, this kind of thinking is a rehash of the flawed work of Paul Ehrlich. His 1968 book, The Population Bomb, which predicted global starvation and utter economic collapse if the population at that time didn't stop growing, is perhaps the very best example in recent

0: 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Invite them to openthebible.org.
1: This is Max McLean. Did Christ choose you specifically? 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And you also were included in Christ when you heard the word of truth, the gospel of your salvation. Having believed, you were marked in him with a seal, the promised Holy Spirit, who is a deposit guaranteeing our inheritance until the redemption of those who are God's possession to the praise of his glory. For this reason, ever since I heard about your faith in the Lord Jesus and your love for all the saints, I have not stopped giving thanks for you. Remembering you in my prayers, I keep asking that the God of our Lord Jesus Christ, the glorious Father, may give you the spirit of wisdom and revelation so that you may know him better. From Ephesians 1, listen to the Bible. It's great for the soul.
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7: Life is not a meaningless cycle or circle of events. 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
1: In his biography of General William Booth, founder of the Salvation Army, Harold Begbie describes the moment when the old general learns from his son Bramwell that he's about to go blind. He's 83 years of age. It takes a moment or two for the shock of the news to settle in. The thought of not seeing his son's face again, at least in this life, tears at the old man's heart. But then the old soldier of the cross reaches out and takes his son's hand, and with a calmness of voice, he says, God knows best. Then after a further moment of pause and reflection, General Booth says this, Bramwell, I have done what I could for God and the people with my eyes. Now I shall do what I can for God and the people without my eyes. Striking, isn't it? In those words, General William Booth of the Salvation Army expresses a faith-filled recognition that there's a time and a season for everything. There's a time to be with your eyes, and there's a time to be without your eyes. There's a hidden hand managing the times that we find ourselves in and the times we find ourselves going through.

0: that life changes and we must change with it because God knows best. Sight gives way to blindness. Strength gives way to weakness. Health gives way to sickness. And ultimately, life gives way to death. There's a time to be born and there's a time to die. Things don't stay the same, my friends. In fact, someone has said that time is a seamstress that specializes in alterations. Have you found that to be true? And yet, standing behind that fact, that things are constantly changing, that we find ourselves shuttled between this experience and that experience, some good, some bad, some to our liking, some not to our liking. Standing behind that reality, the Bible wants us to know that God has a given purpose and a given time for all of the things we go through. The psalmist says in Psalm 37, verse 23, that the steps of a good man are ordered by the Lord. Ephesians chapter 1 and verse 11 remind us that God is constantly working out all things after the counsel of his own sovereign and free will. And that certainly is Solomon's perspective. This is the point that Solomon wants to get across here in the passage before us in Ecclesiastes chapter 3. This section opens with a confession, yes, a celebration of the fact that God is the maker and master of every moment. That God has a plan. Listen to me. God has a plan that embraces every man, every woman, every child, and all their actions. Ecclesiastes 3 verse 1. To everything, there is a season and a time for every purpose under heaven. And the great thing about this plan is that it's fitting, it's good, and according to verse 11, it's beautiful. Look at what we read in Ecclesiastes 3, verse 11. God has made everything beautiful in its time. Time is a divine tapestry that God is weaving together intricately and exquisitely. And that means, this is good, the future is not to be feared and the present is not to be fought. Because where you are and what you're going through has been appointed and ordered. That's what we're going to be taught here. Now, that should come as a bit of a surprise, because generally speaking, up until this point in the book, Solomon has been pretty down on life. And so one would expect him to be down on time, because what is life but a series of days and years? One would expect him to look at the clock and all that it brings and see it simply as another menacing aspect of life, because in its essence, time is mystifying. In its brevity, time is humbling. In its demands, time is paralyzing. In its tyranny, time mocks us. And at its end, time scares us. I think we would all identify with the words of William Shakespeare, "I wasted time, now time doth waste me." How true that is. And yet Solomon doesn't talk in depressed tones. Solomon doesn't talk about the maddening, menacing nature of time. And I'll tell you why, because I think he's beginning in chapter 3 where he left off in chapter 2. He's picking up the threads he's already sewn into the fabric of this book. Look at verse 24 of chapter 2. Nothing is better for a man than that he should eat and drink and that his soul should enjoy good in his labor. This also I saw as from the hand of God. Up until this point, Solomon has hardly mentioned God. But all of a sudden, there's a break in the clouds. And he has us identifying a hand that's reaching down into life, a hand that gives life and orders life and blesses life. And this is the theme he's picking up here and expanding in chapter 3, because look at verse 12. I know that nothing is better, same language. I know that nothing is better for them, that is mankind, than to rejoice and do good in their lives, that every man should eat and drink and enjoy the good of his labor. It is the gift of God. So there's a turning in Solomon's thinking here. We're leaving the abject pessimism of chapters 1 and 2 behind to a large degree, although he'll pick that up again as we go along. But now he has us thinking about the God above the sun, and he wants us to view life and value life as from his hand and as a gift. And then he begins, therefore, to talk about time and how time is in God's hands, and our days are ordered by him and sent by him. And that's what he's picking up here. This is a move away from humanism to theism, from skepticism to faith. Now also, if we put it in the wider context of the book, it's no wonder that we would have a large section on the issue of time. Because if you're writing a book about life, does life have its meaning and significance and purpose and value? Then you better put some value on the tick of the clock. Does time have any value? What's its purpose? What's its place? And so Solomon addresses this. The word time appears here multiple times in this passage. Life can never be profitable unless time has value. There can be no purpose to life if there is no point to time. And so you and I are going to just work our way through this passage, and we're going to see that God has appointed an appropriate time for everything. That life is not a meaningless cycle or circle of events. Forget the Lion King and the circle of life. That's just New Age, pantheism, Hinduism, Buddhism. It's not a Christian view on life. Life's not a circle. Meaningless, endless. Life is linear. There's a beginning point and an end point. And with every tick of the clock, God is unfolding his purpose for every season and every day. Solomon will get that across, and I hope to drive it home, because behind time is the God of time. Look at what we read here. There's a time, a purpose for everything under heaven, and yet, according to verse 11, God makes it all beautiful. God has a plan. God knows exactly what he's going to do. And he might let you know what he's going to do with you, but maybe not. Just going to have to trust him and take what comes, because that's his prerogative. I just want to remind you, God's sovereign. God can do whatever he wants. He's in heaven, Psalm 115, verse 3, and he does whatever he wants. Now, that shouldn't scare us. I'll get to that in a moment, but it's just a fact. And here's what you and I need to grasp, that whatever God does, according to verse 14, nothing can be added to it or taken from it, and that's why we need to fear before him. We need to leave things in God's hands. Stop taking them out of his hands. Stop taking them into our own hands. Man's lot is to enjoy what God has ordered and receive the portion that God appoints. Now, I'm going to jump ahead of myself here, but I like to make pastoral, practical applications in my expositions and exegesis. What does this mean right now? And we'll get to this more fully before we're done. It requires submission. You're just going to have to submit to that reality. You're not God. You never will be, regardless of what Shirley MacLaine tells you. You know what? There is one God, and he orders life in the times that we find ourselves in. And you and I need to recognize that, and we need to adjust our attitude to that. You can bemoan the lot in life that you find yourself in all day long, and you can make other people miserable with you, but that won't change a thing. And since you can't change that, you must change in your attitude towards that and the God who orders it. It's imperative that you and I realize that fact. Charles Swindoll says this. I came across this in a book I just finished this week on the history of Dallas Theological Seminary. Charles pastored effectively here in our community, just in Fullerton, and then he went on to be the president of Dallas Seminary and pastor Stonebriar Church in Texas. He says this, the longer I live, the more I realize the impact of attitudes on life. Attitude to me is more important than facts. We cannot change our past. We cannot change the fact that people will act in a certain way. We cannot change the inevitable. The only thing we can do is play on the one string we have, and that is attitude. I'm convinced that life is 10% what happens to me, 90% how I react to what happens to me. That's true. And Solomon would have us realize that. That God's ways are eternal, perfect, full, immutable, and what God's going to do in our life and around our life, you can't add to it or take away from it. And wake up to that reality and embrace it with joy, because where we cannot trace the hand of God, we can trust the heart of God, says Spurgeon. So let's look at this passage. There's three perspectives. The blending of time, verses 1 through 8, the sending of time, verses 9 through 15, and the ending of time, verses 16 through 22. Let's begin to look at verses 1 through 8, what I call the blending of time. This section begins with a bold declaration that whatever comes in life, God has purposed and planned it. God has left nothing to chance. There's something to what is happening in every season in our life. There's a purpose to everything under the sun. Everything in nature and life is fixed and under a divinely designed scheme. There is a marked orderliness to life. There is a marked purpose to history. And Solomon wants us to see that the genesis of life is in the divine will, that which God has appointed. Life may be a series of contradictions to us, a series of contrasts to us. It may be, on a given day, a jumbled mess to us. But from where God sits, there is a time and a season to it all, and a purpose behind it and beneath it. That's why Corrie ten Boom so rightly said, there's no panic in heaven, only plans. Glad of that, aren't you? So let's look at verse 1 quickly and then begin to look at the succeeding verses. Note that every activity, everything, every willful action of man has its proper time and its proper duration. There's a time and there's a season mentioned in this passage. I think the word time means point in time. There's a point at which something begins, maybe birth, it may be death. Maybe loss, it may be gain, but there'll become a point in time where something will happen. And then there'll be a season to that, and there'll be a duration to that. And we're to be reminded of the fact that there's purpose behind it. There's a sovereign hand superintending it all. The mundane, momentary, multitudinous details of our lives is part of a bigger scheme that can't fit into our tiny little pea brains. But by faith, we take it that in the end, everything is made beautiful. That means that there's no throwaway moments, no unimportant wasted days, no cold facts, no meaningless events in the life of a Christian. That's why we can throw back the curtains in the morning and quote Psalm 118, verse 24. This is the day that the Lord has made. I will rejoice and be glad in it. Because whatever happens during the time and duration of this day and the day to follow it and the week that makes it up, there's a purpose behind it. And God will make it all beautiful in His time. There's a tapestry being woven across the loom of history. And a sovereign hand that does it. Now, what follows that fact? And you got to bear that in mind. That's the umbrella under which the rest of these verses find themselves. What follows is a beautiful poetic description of life in all its variableness. And it's important that you and I see that what we have here in verses 2 through 8 is a blending of what God sends our way. Grammatically, what we have here is a merismus in the Hebrew grammar, because you'll see this is a poem. There's design to the structure of this, and that's important. This is a linguistic device that's used to set opposites in opposition to each other. It's a way of expressing something and everything that happens beyond it and between it. That's why we talk about north and south, and we talk about heaven and hell and everything in between, and that's what you have here. Listen to Ian Proven in his commentary on Ecclesiastes. The totality of things is also implied by the fact that our list of extremes comprises 28 items and 14 prayers, multiples of 7, the number symbolizing completion. And we'll go no further than that, but just notice there's a beautiful design to this poem. And it's purposeful in that it's kind of summarizing life by using a merismus. These statements take us on a tour de force of life's topography. We've got an observation of life's routine and rhythm. We will be shuttled between all these events. Life will be lived between birth and death. Life will involve loss and gain. mourning and dancing. That's the point. It's a summary. It's a sampling. It's not a statement about everything that possibly can happen, but a summary of it. And it's important because sometimes this passage is presented by preachers and writers as kind of, look, there's a time for everything and a purpose to that time. Therefore, you need discernment. You need to work out when that time is, and you need to be ready for it. You don't want to miss the boat. And so the onus is on your action, being ready for that pregnant moment. I think that's the turn of the passage on its head. The emphasis in this passage is not on what man does, but what God does. He'll make everything beautiful in its time. It's not so much that these are things that you and I will do. These are things that you and I will find ourselves in. Situations that we will land in at a time not of our choosing. That's the whole point. Did you choose the day you were born? Will you choose the day you die? No, that's the whole point here. You know, a husband doesn't say to his wife who wakens him at 3 a.m. to announce that her waters have broken and it's time to go. He doesn't say, could you hold it in? Because there's a time and a season. And God has appointed the day of our birth and God has appointed the day of our death. And life will be lived between those two points. For some of us, it may be short. For some of us, it may be long. But you don't get to decide that. So by the way, after you've run your 5-mile jog to make sure you're healthy, eat a bowl of ice cream, because in the end, you'll not determine fully all that happens to you. That's the point of this passage. Life is ordered by a sovereign God. That doesn't make us passive. It doesn't mean that we shouldn't exercise our will. But he often superintends his will over our will. Sometimes he'll incorporate our will into his purposes, and at other times he'll set them aside. That's his prerogative. He appoints the time and the season to all the purposes and human actions. Time to be born and time to die. Solomon speaks of the bookends of life here in verse 2, and it's natural that he would start here because life is lived between these points. Remember, this is a merismus. Two opposites that include everything that happens in between them. And so Solomon starts there. And fundamentally, these are two events over which we have absolutely no control. I remember a particular afternoon, February 1991. I went out to Lisburn, a beautiful little town outside Belfast in Northern Ireland, to visit a dear saint in our church, Vera Brown, who was dying, and she knew it, and we knew it. It was only a matter of days. She wanted me to work on her funeral arrangements. She says, Pastor, I've got two sons that aren't saved. And it broke her heart. And she says, Pastor, preach the gospel. Talk about heaven. Talk about hell. Exalt the Lord Jesus. Don't talk about me. Talk about the Savior. I left there. I said, who ministered to who? Got in my car, drove down the M1 motorway into Belfast to see June, who was nursing our second child, Laura, who had just been born. What a wonderful moment. And then I got back in the car to go home, and this verse came to me. There's a time to be born, and there's a time to die. Such is life. And God appoints the time. Then we read here, not only there's a time to be born and a time to die, but we read here there's a time to plant and a time to pluck what is planted. Israel was an agrarian culture. My first church was in a country area, half made up by farmers. And there were certain times in the year where just, you know, the numbers in the congregation would go up and down because it was either seed time or it was harvest. And we could spiritualize that. If you look at Isaiah 5 verses 1 and 5, God says to Israel, I planted you and I can pluck you depending on your obedience. Paul doesn't even, speaking of the work of evangelism in 1 Corinthians 3 verses 5 through 9, reminds us somebody sows, somebody waters, but it's God that gives the increase. There's a time to plant. There's a time to pluck. And we need to be part of that process.
1: 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That's Friday on Know the Truth. Today's program was produced and sponsored by Know the Truth Incorporated. Jesus said, "You shall know the truth, and the truth shall make you free."

0: Back to Genesis with Dr. John Morris, scientist and creation researcher with the Institute for Creation Research. Dr. Morris, how old are the glaciers of Greenland?
1: You know, Chris, the glaciers of Greenland are many thousands of feet thick, leading many to conclude that it would take long periods of time for the snow to build up. Well, here's something to think about. Two American planes from World War II had to be abandoned on a Greenland glacier. Some 50 years later, a group went back to try and find and restore those now rare aircraft. It turned out they were buried beneath 250 feet of solid ice. Obviously, it doesn't take many thousands of years to build up that huge thickness. The expeditioners retrieved one of those planes and have now restored it, and it can be seen at air shows around the country. Chris, when we see this plane fly, we can enjoy the fact that this is just another evidence that the Back to Genesis truth of creation is accurate.
0: For more on creation, visit our website at www.icr.org.
2: SRN News, I'm Rich Thomason in Washington. There is nothing yet on a motive for a mass shooting in Minnesota's largest city.
3: Three people are dead, five wounded, after a resident of a Minneapolis apartment building says a fellow resident opened fire Wednesday afternoon. The man says he saw one of his neighbors holding a pistol, heard a woman scream, and he ran to safety as he heard eight gunshots. When officers arrived and went inside, one was shot in the leg, another twice in the abdomen. They're expected to make a full recovery. Dead are three people, including the shooter, Minneapolis Police Chief Bill Peterson.
4: I'm truly sickened by this level of violence.
3: The apartment resident who saw the shooter says the man was known for showing off his weapon and that he's been trying to avoid him. I'm Donna Water.
2: A lot of Americans preparing to hit the road for the holiday weekend, and while gas prices are not touching their all-time highs, they're still up there. $4.14 a gallon for regular, AAA's national average. That same gallon of gas averaged $5.02 in June of 2022. The USS Lincoln crew finally back on dry land after a 260-day Mideast deployment, stop over in Thailand on their way back home. Some tense moments in the air for a Trump cabinet member.
5: A Coast Guard plane with Homeland Security Secretary Mark Wayne Mullen on board makes an emergency landing because of reported engine failure. The pilots landing safely at Ronald Reagan International Airport, no one hurt. Mullen reacting on his X page saying the United States Coast Guard pilots made the single engine landing feel routine. No panic, just straight professionalism. After we landed, the pilots told me that was a first for them. We could not have been in better hands. Laura Winters reporting.
2: Feminist Gloria Steinem has died at the age of 92. On Wall Street, the Dow futures up 119 points, NASDAQ futures down 23. This is SRN News. The governor of Pennsylvania goes all in on transgenderism.
6: Democrat Josh Shapiro has proposed changes to the state health code that all but erase women. The Daily Wire reports the governor wants to replace the word woman with individual in the code and refer to new mothers as, quote, postpartum individuals. Randall Wenger of the Independent Law Center tells Daily Wire that Shapiro's proposed language changes, quote, represent the triumph of ideology over biology. Michael Harrington reporting.
2: A number of clergy members are running for office this fall. Kansas megachurch pastor and Democratic nominee Adam Hamilton is perhaps the most prominent, seeking a seat in the U.S. Senate. Other Democrats include Pastor Frederick Haynes, a prominent Baptist pastor in Dallas, and Lindsey James, a Presbyterian chaplain, and Sarah Garriott, a Lutheran pastor, each seeking a House seat. This is SRN News. Coin collectors, take notes.
7: The U.S. Mint started selling a special gold finish $1 coin, struck, it says, to honor 250 years of great American heritage. The tail side features the Great Seal of the United States, while heads is President Trump's face, staring straight at the holder, Liberty written across the top, and 1776, 2026 below. The coin's drawn criticism for something Treasury Secretary Scott Bessent acknowledged in May.
8: At present, that no living person can be on U.S. currency.
7: However, the Treasury Secretary does have authority to authorize special coins, and the Trump dollar can be used as legal tender. I'm Ben Thomas.
2: The FAA is extending a ban on U.S. flights to Haiti's capital until March because of gang violence. Among other restrictions, commercial operators and U.S. registered civilian aircraft cannot fly below 10,000 feet in Port-au-Prince. More details, srnnews.com.
9: 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If you're planning a Labor Day weekend outing, you'll be able to have a campfire in many areas. Garfield, Pitkin, and Eagle counties lifting campfire bans. Stage 1 restrictions still in place, requiring campfires only in developed areas. The Grand Mesa, Uncompahgre, and Gunnison National Forests rescinding Stage 1 restrictions, restoring unrestricted fire use. Attorney General Phil Weiser is suing the Trump administration again, this time over a rule restricting federal Medicaid funding for gender-affirming care for transgender youth. In a release, Weiser says the policy unlawfully interferes with states and medical providers. The rule is set to take effect October 13th. The Veterans Memorial Cemetery of Western Colorado and Grand Valley Combined Honor Guard holding a 9/11 remembrance ceremony next Friday to mark the 25th anniversary of the 9/11 terror attacks. Ceremony at 11 at the cemetery on Riverside Parkway. I'm Libby Pelletier in the News Center.
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11: Good morning, Zane Matthews with your Thursday Morning Light on KJOL, local Christian radio. Thank you for being here this morning. Coming up, I've got a new song from Elevation Worship and the Sons of Sunday. It's called One More Day. John Reddick with Glory and Majesty, and the latest from Matt Hammett, it's Days God Gave. And your Western Slope forecast today for Grand Junction and Delta. Sunny with a high of 84, 62 tonight. And Friday, a slight chance of showers and a high again, 84. For Montrose today, sunny, 84. Friday, 20% chance of showers and high of 84. Right now in Grand Junction, 64, 59 in Montrose, Delta 54. It's 55 in Rifle, Fruita, 60. Paonia, 59, 57 in Cedar Edge, and in Meeker, it's 52.
12: Hi, this is Pastor Roger Ferguson from the Clifton Christian Church. Today's good news verse is found in Luke 19, verse 10. The Son of Man came to seek and to save what was lost. What good news that is for us from Luke 19, verse 10.

There's Citizen Wayne, Jasmine Murray, and Miracles here on KJOL. Well, here's a new song. This is a collaborative effort, kind of a who's who of worship leaders. It includes Brandon Lake, Chandler Moore, Leland Mooring, Pat Barrett, Chris Brown, and Stephen Furtick. Elevation Worship teams up with Sons of Sunday. It's One More Day on local Christian radio, KJOL. I'm a sinner. Grace is still

0: Do you feel like you're being tested? Here's Mark Jobe, president of the Moody Bible Institute, with a Bold Steps Minute from the book of James.
1: And so that's exactly what James is telling us, is that sin starts to grow. And when sin gets momentum, it's hard to stop. It's like a car that starts, you take off the emergency brake, and in the beginning, you can kind of hold it up there. But when it gets momentum, try to stop it, and it's going to run you over. Sin is like that. It gets momentum in your life. The greater the momentum it gets, the harder it is to stop. And some of you are flowing in a lot of momentum, and you cannot stop them. You feel like, I can't stop the momentum. It crushes your spirit. It takes away the life of God. It begins to control you. Instead of living by God's law or God's purpose, you start living by sin's slavery.
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2: Well, fall is just around the corner as we've made it here to the month of September and noticing a change in those weather patterns. And one thing that means is Family Life Today's Weekend to Remember Marriage Conferences returning to Colorado. And there's two of these being held in Estes Park in November. Beautiful time of the year to be there for sure. And then in February in Colorado Springs. And the thing is, right now, you can get half off your couple's registration through KJOL. So now is the time to talk about it, make plans. Would you like to do something like this for your marriage? I know it would be a fabulous time, but right now, half off. We've got the information and the link at kjol.org. Now here's Matt Hammett. It's Days God Gave here on Local Christian Radio, KJOL.

There's Jordan Smith, and this is Jesus. And this is Morning Light on KJOL. Great Christian music and the Word of God to start the day. And thank you for being here. Coming up, music on the way from Crowder. I've got Kane and Selah with Rise Up and a tragic story from across the sea. A Baptist minister executed after leading his congregation for more than 25 years. Your Western So forecast today for Grand Junction and for Delta, sunny and a high of 84, 62 tonight, and Friday, slight chance of showers and a high of 84. For Montrose today, sunny and 84, and Friday, a 20% chance of showers and again a high of 84.

0: feminist Gloria Steinem has died. She was 92. On Wall Street, the Dow futures up 102 points. NASDAQ futures down 21. More details, srnnews.com.
1: The owner of Grand Junction's Tender Gifts Birth and Wellness Center has been arrested on 6 felony charges tied to an infant death at the center's Fort Collins location in February. According to the Daily Sentinel, authorities allege evidence tampering and forgery. No citations have been issued for the Grand Junction Birth Center since its opening. A 30-year-old man wanted in California on a nationwide vehicular manslaughter warrant has been arrested in Moab. Police say Chamkar Singh was taken into custody Tuesday after a traffic stop. Authorities say the case involves 4 deaths and a firearm. Montrose City Manager Bill Bell is leaving his position after the City Council approved a mutual separation agreement Tuesday night. Bell's departure is effective immediately following months of tension between city leadership and staff. Deputy City Manager and Morgan Thaler appointed interim manager. I'm Libby Pelletier in the News Center.
2: With matters relevant to the western slope of Colorado and eastern Utah, here is Accent with Zane Matthews.
3: And today my guest is Stanley Prescott from the Mesa County Church Safety Network, here to talk about the upcoming safety conference that's on the way. First of all, Stanley, tell us a little bit about the Mesa County Church Safety Network, what you guys are doing for our local churches.
4: The Mesa County Church Safety Network, we started in 2019 with the mission of helping make houses of worship more safe. 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We also help provide training at a low cost for churches and church safety teams. Just want to enhance the overall awareness and safety of the houses of worship in Mesa County, show Christ's love in a practical way.
3: And when we talk about safety at church, people tend to think about shootings and that sort of thing, but really what you guys do is that, but much more. This goes beyond that.
4: Yeah, it certainly does. So it includes some risk and threat assessments. We also go into medical training because you're more likely to have a medical event versus an active shooter. But an active shooter is a very critical event, so we also prepare for that. So kind of everything in between. So how to do background checks, threat assessments, handling disruptions in services, so that way the mission of the church can go on smoothly. And so we try to come alongside and help make things easier and safer. So whenever people are attending church, minimize disruptions, identify potential issues early, and know how to handle those so each church isn't standing alone by itself.
3: And how do you feel like our churches are doing in that regard and keeping their people safe and being prepared for emergencies?
4: Yeah, I think in Mesa County, we're doing really well. We have about 30 churches that are part of the Mesa County Church Safety Network, and people are taking it serious and taking steps to invest in the right training, the right equipment, and being aware of the potential issues instead of just turning a blind eye to it.
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It's Sarah Kroger and Leland and Giving Up here on KJOL. Well, here's another story of Christian persecution around the globe. The Christian Post reports that Brother William, a Baptist minister in Myanmar's Chin State, along with another Christian, was killed by the country's military junta. Brother William had led his congregation for 25 years, and his church has been under fire, been looted and burned back in 2021, has faced repeated violent raids, but the ministry has continued. But sadly, Brother William was tragically killed, leaves behind a wife and five children. Tragic story, sad for the congregation and for his wife and kids. But for Brother William, a crown of victory. Revelation 2:10, do not be afraid of what you are about to suffer. Be faithful, even to the point of death, and I will give you life as your victor's crown. We posted that story from the Christian Post on the KJOL Facebook page if you'd like to read more about it. Now here's Kane and Living Water on KJOL, where you hear the light.

There's a KJOL classic from Mustard Seed Faith from 1975, and the title cut of the album, Sail on Sailor, a group that was formed out of the Jesus movement of the late 60s and the early 70s. Now here's Sailor and Rise Up here on local Christian radio, KJOL. God.

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1: With SRN News, I'm Rich Thomason in Washington. Today will be day six of deliberations for the Massachusetts jury in the Lindsey Clancy trial. Jurors considering whether she should be held criminally responsible for killing her three young children. Jurors have told the judge they're deadlocked. The judge has ordered the jury to keep deliberating. Two Minneapolis police officers are expected to recover from their wounds suffered during a shooting at a downtown Minneapolis high-rise apartment building.
2: Two officers were hit by gunfire, one in the leg, the other with two bullets to the abdomen. But for their heroic work, the death toll would have been far higher.
1: Minneapolis Mayor Jacob Fry says two people were killed. The gunman died apparently of a self-inflicted wound. Iran is targeting Kuwait, continuing its attacks on its Gulf neighbors.
3: Sirens sounded in Kuwait early Thursday, where air defenses intercepted missile and drone attacks during a blatant Iranian aggression. The country's Ministry of Defense says on X. It comes after U.S. allies Bahrain and Jordan said their air defense systems intercepted several Iranian air attacks on Wednesday. Fighting between the U.S. and Iran has increased this week after the U.S. hit Iranian rocket launchers on an island in the Strait of Hormuz on Sunday, saying Iran was planning to use them to shoot mines into the waterway. I'm Charles de Ledesma.
1: The death toll from the flooding catastrophe in Nepal has risen to just over 1,200, with more than 4,200 people still missing. Nepal's foreign ministry says 324 foreign nationals have been rescued. About 590 from some 39 countries are still unaccounted for. On Wall Street, the Dow futures 115 points higher. NASDAQ futures are down 41 points. This is SRN News. More Americans see anti-Semitism on the rise.
4: The Center Square Voters' Voice poll reveals that 56% of the general public believes that hatred of Jews is increasing in the U.S. 6% say it's going down, and 23% think it's about the same as it always has been. Eric Fingerhut, who heads the Jewish Federations of North America, says he's not surprised by the poll numbers, adding that they are, quote, consistent with what we are seeing and hearing every day. Michael Harrington reporting.
1: The Justice Department has filed a federal lawsuit against the school system in Kansas City, Kansas, over its policies on transgender students. The action follows a complaint from the Defense of Freedom Institute, which says the school system refuses to tell parents when their child is living as the opposite sex in class. Assistant Attorney General Harmy Dillon says parental rights are paramount in the operation of America's public schools, and Kansas City Public Schools does not know children better than their own parents. This is SRN News. President Trump is promising to campaign for Republicans in the upcoming midterm elections.
5: At Rose Garden dinner Wednesday.
6: All the way to November 3rd and beyond, we're going to be helping you. I'm going to be going around and doing a lot of speeches.
5: And President Trump told his party's most vulnerable lawmakers they have a triumphant story to tell, talking up economic investment in the U.S. and lower drug prices, as well as diminished border crossings.
6: We're doing a job like nobody's ever done before, but whether you're a good president or a great president, you lose the midterms. We're going to turn that around because there's no reason for it.
5: And he also mentioned his White House renovations.
6: Outside, as you see, we just completed what I think is the most beautiful helipad anywhere in the world. I think most of you have seen it.
5: Ben Thomas, Washington.
1: She was a prominent feminist in the 60s and 70s. Gloria Steinem has died at the age of 92. 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
7: K-J-O-L. Mesa County is working to close a projected $12.5 million gap in its 2027 budget. Officials identifying about $4 million in potential savings, including vacant position cuts, the sale of county property no longer needed, and possibly foregoing raises in 2027. The proposed budget goes to a public hearing October 6th. Grand Junction is giving rural fire officials 2 years to renegotiate their fire protection agreement. According to the Daily Sentinel, the city sent a termination notice to the Grand Junction Rural Fire Protection District Tuesday, saying it wants a new deal within 24 months. Officials say the current contract costs the city about $2.1 million more than it receives. A 25-year-old man found lying in a pool of canal water near 28 and a half and North Avenue Monday has been identified as Connor Snyder, a homeless man living in Mesa County. Cause and manner of death pending toxicology. I'm Libby Pelletier in the News Center.
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9: Good morning, Zane Matthews with your Thursday morning light on KJOL, local Christian radio. And coming up in this half hour, I've got Mercy Me, Brandon Lake, and Casting Crowns, all because of Mercy, plus the Bible quiz at 7:20, and the prize today from Main Street Bagels. Western Slope weather today for Grand Junction and Delta, sunny with a high of 84, 62 tonight, slight chance of showers on Friday at a high again 84. For Montrose, today and Saturday, sunshine 85, Friday 20% chance of showers and a high of 84. Right now in Grand Junction, it's 62, 56 in Montrose, Delta 53. It's 52 in Rifle, Fruita 58, in Paonia 56, 55 in Cedar Edge, and in Meeker, it's 52.
10: Hi, this is Pastor Roger Ferguson from the Clifton Christian Church. Today's good news verse is found in Luke 19, verse 10. The Son of Man came to seek and to save what was lost. What good news that is for us from Luke 19, verse 10.

There's Mercy Me and O Death here on KJOL. And I just love starting off the day with thanks and praise to the Lord. Psalm 30, verse 11 and 12 says this, "You have turned my mourning into joyful dancing. You have taken away my clothes of mourning and clothed me with joy, that I might sing praises to you and not be silent. O Lord, my God, I will give you thanks forever." Here's Brandon Lake, "That's Who I Praise," here on KJOL, where you hear the light.

0: who I praise.
1: The Bible quiz is coming up next here on KJOL. The prize today is from Main Street Bagels. Do you ever worry? Do you ever worry? And if you do, what is it that you worry about? In Matthew 6, Jesus tells us not to worry about some very specific things. And he offers an interesting parallel to illustrate his point. And we'll take a closer look at that. The Bible quiz coming up right after Riley Clemens here on KJOL, where you hear the light.

And it's time for the Bible quiz here on KJOL. The prize today from Main Street Bagels. Matthew 6 is where we are camped at, and the words of Jesus. Do not worry about your life, what you will eat or drink, or about your body and what you will wear. Is not life more important than food, and the body more important than clothes? And today's question comes from verse 26. Look at the birds of the air. They do not sow or reap or store away in barns, and yet your heavenly Father does what? The birds don't sow or reap or store away in barns, yet your heavenly Father does what? 254-5555 is the number, or text your answer to 995-5565. That's 99.5 KJOL, and the prize today from Main Street Bagels.

Well, I'm liking that one more and more all the time. That is Citizens from Philippa, Hannah, and Moses Bliss and Israel Houghton. I am a child of the Holy One, adopted in sovereign grace, brothers of every land tongue, a family that bears his name, one in the Father, but heaven's my permanent residence. The song says, I love the USA, but heaven's my permanent residence, and that's where my treasure awaits. Well, no takers on the Bible quiz this morning, although someone did send me a video about the birds. And it's about this passage of scripture in Matthew. So thank you for sending that to me. I'll watch just a little bit of that. I'll finish watching here in just a couple minutes. Thank you for sharing that. We are in Matthew chapter 6, and Jesus is telling us not to worry, but to trust him to take care of our needs. And he uses birds to illustrate the point. They don't do anything special. They don't necessarily toil and work hard. The Father feeds them. That's the answer. He feeds them. And then he asks the obvious and rhetorical question, are you not much more valuable than they? Who can add a single hour to his life by worrying? And why worry about clothes? The lilies of the field do not labor or spin, yet not even Solomon in all his splendor was dressed like one of these. If that's how God clothes the grass of the field, which is here today and tomorrow is thrown into the fire, will he not much more clothe you, O you of little faith? So you see, the Lord's telling us that he will take care of us. We don't need to worry about these things. And Jesus has more to say about this, and we'll continue on that topic tomorrow on the Bible quiz right here on KJOL.

0: It's all because of mercy, not because I'm worthy. That's Mercy Me here on KJOL. And Psalm 103, verse 8, the Lord is merciful and gracious, slow to anger, and abounding in steadfast love. This is Morning Light. I am Zane Matthews. Coming up, Zach Williams, Michael W. Smith, and the latest from Pat Barrett, I've Got a Fire. And your Western Slope forecast for Grand Junction and Delta today, will have sunny skies and a high of 84, 62 tonight. Slight chance of showers tomorrow and a high of 84. For Montrose today, sunny and 84. Friday, 20% chance of showers and a high in the mid-80s. Saturday, sunshine and 85.
1: Welcome to Breakpoint, a daily look at an ever-changing culture through the lens of unchanging truth. For the Colson Center, I'm John Stone Street. Well, a group of scientists are, once again, predicting imminent disaster because of overpopulation. It may sound like the evil plan of a nefarious villain, a recent Daily Mail article read, but scientists now say we need to halve Earth's population in order to save the planet. Researchers even offer non-coercive measures to lower the global population to 4 billion by the year 2200. And of course that includes providing women in low-income countries with so-called family planning services. The plan, according to the Daily Mail, is similar to that of Marvel villain Thanos, who thought he could eliminate suffering by eliminating half the human race. Rather than seeing people as incredible resources of creativity and ingenuity, Thanos and the scientists assume that more people means less food and less wealth. Like a zombie that keeps coming back no matter how many times it's killed, this kind of thinking is a rehash of the flawed work of Paul Ehrlich. His 1968 book, The Population Bomb, which predicted global starvation and utter economic collapse if the population at that time didn't stop growing, is perhaps the very best example in recent memory that ideas have consequences and bad ideas have victims. In fact, as an obituary to Ehrlich admitted, his ideas, and I quote here, encouraged mass sterilization programs in India and the one-child policy in China and influenced how children everywhere were viewed and valued, end quote. His predictions were, as Chuck Colson noted all the way back in 2001, spectacularly wrong. Quote, almost none of the dire predictions associated with what Ehrlich called the population bomb came to pass. That's because the doomsayers didn't understand what it really means to be human. Ehrlich's was only the most dramatic expression of a worldview that saw reducing birth rates as the key to not only humanity's but the entire planet's fate. In this view, people were akin to parasites. They consumed resources and gave little, if anything, back. Population had to be contained both for our sake and for the sake of the Earth, end quote. In fact, since Ehrlich's ideas became mainstream, the world population has more than doubled, from over 3.5 billion people in 1972 to an estimated 8.3 billion today. And yet, instead of mass starvations and increased conflicts over resources, crop yields have increased dramatically and global rates of undernourishment and starvation have been reduced by more than half. Humans are simply not the virus that Ehrlich, Thanos, and these scientists claim they are. Yes, we do create a mess of problems, but we are also innovators of additional resources and new solutions. That, of course, makes sense if the biblical story of reality is true and the naturalistic one is not. If we really are made co-creators by the one who created all things, then humans are not just consumers, but producers who are tasked with cultivating the creation. Instead of saving the planet, vain ideas of population control have left the nations of the world with a birth dearth. Russia, China, Japan are notably struggling to maintain their numbers, even as their older population phases out of the workforce, and not to mention life itself. And the very same thing is happening in the U.S. Zombie ideas of overpopulation and human pestilence just get humanity tragically wrong and misunderstands the created world. Had Ehrlich's claims just remained in his books, the damage would have been minimal. But his ideas, as ideas tend to do, grew feet and walked into the real world of image bearers. They wreaked havoc, and it's long past time for this zombie to just stay dead. For the Colson Center, I'm John Stone Street with Breakpoint. Today's Breakpoint was co-authored by Dr. Timothy Padgett. And for more resources to live like a Christian today, go to colsoncenter.org/radio.
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0: When we're pursuing holiness, it means we won't steal.
1: I've got that one covered. I don't steal.
0: Let me give you a few questions to help you evaluate the level of honesty in your life. Have you borrowed anything you've never returned?
1: No, except about half the books and the rake and the shovel.
0: Do you give your boss a full day's work for a full day's pay?
1: Well, I haven't really kept track.
0: Are you honest on expense reports? How about tax returns? Have you stolen the affections of someone else's mate? Have you created expectations you can't rightly fulfill?
1: I guess I never realized that flirting is kind of like stealing.
0: If you've been stealing, even in little things, Ephesians 4 explains what to do next. He who has been stealing must steal no longer, but must work doing something useful with his own hands. With Seeking Him, I'm Nancy DeMoss Wagamuth.
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6: And sadly, this is the final weekend of the summer for Jungle Jam and Friends, the radio show. And I love the very last episode, which is about, it's called The Lord of the Wrongs. When Nozzles the elephant starts keeping track of all the things his friends are doing wrong, the other jungle animals start making their own lists, until they finally learn a lesson on forgiveness. So, hey, don't miss this final weekend of Jungle Jam, Saturday morning at 9, Sunday afternoon at 5, and then we'll put it on the shelf for the winter season and look forward to next summer. Now, here's the latest from Pat Barrett, I've Got a Fire on KJOL, where you hear the light.

There's Rachel Purcell and show up here on KJOL. And here's a story that I shared earlier this morning, if you weren't with us. A tragic story about Christian persecution around the globe. The Christian Post reports that Brother William, a Baptist minister in Myanmar's Chin State, along with another Christian man, was killed by the country's military junta. Brother William had led his congregation for 25 years. His church has been under fire. It's been looted, burned in 2021. He's faced repeated violent raids at his church, but stood firm in his faith and his mission. The pastor leaves behind a wife and five children. Tragic story. Sad for the congregation and for his wife and kids, but for Brother William, a crown of victory. And you can read more on the story from the Christian Post. We've got that posted on our KJOL Facebook page. Stay tuned for Family Life Today with Dave and Ann Wilson coming up just after 8 o'clock. Right now, it's the Presence Music Band, Found in the Hurt, here on KJOL, where you hear the light.

I'm Bryce Johnson with this Unpacking It Sports and Faith Minute. Professional sports is a what-have-you-done-for-me-lately business. No matter how well a team has done in the past, a couple of bad performances can lead to people forgetting about the previous good. As followers of Jesus, when we are in the middle of a tough time, do we forget all that God has done for us and pridefully ask, "What have you done for me lately?" It is easy to get short-sighted when going about our day-to-day activities. So when life gets difficult, we must remember the truth of Scripture and the character of God so we don't let disappointment from our current season take over. When we rejoice because of what we've already received, we can wait with hope for what we'll experience next. Today, let's be encouraged by these uplifting words from Psalm 103:2. Let all that I am praise the Lord. May I never forget the good things He does for me. I'm Bryce Johnson, and you can unpack that. For more, go to unpackingit.com.

0: SRN News, I'm Rich Thomason in Washington. Two people are dead, along with the gunman. A mass shooting at a Minneapolis apartment building. The 911 call of shots fired came in around 4:30 yesterday afternoon. Five people wounded, including two Minneapolis police officers. They are hospitalized, expected to fully recover. There's been nothing on a motive, but authorities say the gunman was on their radar prior to the shootings. It is a big deal, an oil deal the Trump administration has hammered out with Venezuela.
1: It will be run through a company called North American Blue Energy Partners, and that will be the principal partner with which the United States will be working. There's a lot of work that needs doing before this giant accord between Washington and Caracas can actually start to bear fruit. Of course, President Trump says that he believes it will start working within 2 to 3 years.
0: The BBC's Will Grant, Energy Secretary, Wright says a deal will mean prosperity for Venezuelans and Americans. President Trump says Iran's government is growing weaker by the day, and the U.S. will not relent in its pressure campaign against the radical regime, economic and military pressure.
2: We took out all of the new equipment that they tried to build along the Strait of Hormuz, some defensive, some offensive. They were trying to see the ships because they can't see the ships. You know, we're taking out a lot of ships. They can't see it because they have no radar because we blew it up.
0: The death toll in the Nepal-Tibet flooding is top 1,200. More than 4,200 people are still unaccounted for. Tropical Storm Edward dumped almost 2 feet of rain across parts of southeast Texas, necessitating many high water rescues. On Wall Street, the Dow's up 370 points, NASDAQ ahead 217. 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
3: Foundations of Freedom, a look at America's founding principles and the leaders who shaped our nation.
4: Ronald Reagan understood that liberty could never be taken for granted. In 1967, he warned Americans, freedom is a fragile thing, and it's never more than one generation away from extinction. President Reagan knew the freedoms secured by one generation were not guaranteed to survive to the next. Today, as socialistic ideas that place greater power in the hands of government gain renewed support, Reagan's warning carries even greater weight. Freedom is more than inheritance. It's a responsibility, one we all share. Every generation must fight for the principles that made self-government possible. Freedom only survives when each generation chooses to defend it. So, do we have the courage to defend and protect what is being challenged, the very principles that made America the greatest experiment in history?
0: If you've been deceived by a scammer, you are not alone.
5: Virtually every American has been targeted by scammers in some way, exclusive new polling data shows. Scams in the U.S. have surged to a record high, causing billions in losses for Americans. But the U.S. still lags behind some other countries in tackling the problem, holding financial and social media cryptocurrency scammers rely on, according to an investigation by the Associated Press and Frontline. And although both the Trump administration and Congress are pursuing new options, victims still have little recourse. Keith Peters, Washington.
0: The FAA is extending a ban on U.S. flights to Haiti's capital until March as gang violence persists. Among other restrictions, commercial operators and U.S. registered civilian aircraft cannot fly below 10,000 feet in Port-au-Prince and nearby areas, including parts of central Haiti. More details at srnnews.com.
6: If you're planning a Labor Day weekend outing, you'll be able to have a campfire in many areas. Garfield, Pitkin, and Eagle counties lifting campfire bans. Stage 1 restrictions still in place, requiring campfires only in developed areas. The Grand Mesa, Uncompahgre, and Gunnison National Forests rescinding Stage 1 restrictions, restoring unrestricted fire use. Attorney General Phil Weiser is suing the Trump administration again, this time over a rule restricting federal Medicaid funding for gender-affirming care for transgender youth. In a release, Weiser says the policy unlawfully interferes with states and medical providers. The rule is set to take effect October 13th. The Veterans Memorial Cemetery of Western Colorado and Grand Valley Combined Honor Guard holding a 9/11 remembrance ceremony next Friday to mark the 25th anniversary of the 9/11 terror attacks. Ceremony at 11 at the cemetery on Riverside Parkway. I'm Libby Pelletier in the News Center.
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9: 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I'm Zane Matthews, and coming up in this hour, Family Life Today. At 8:30, a new beginning with Pastor Greg Laurie. And then 9 o'clock, it's Focus on the Family with Jim Daly. I've got another hour of great music lined up for you starting at 9:30. Weather today for Grand Junction and Delta, sunny at 84. Slight chance of a shower tomorrow at 84. And for Montrose, today and tomorrow, highs around 84. There is a slight chance of rain on Friday. Coming up next, it's Mission Network News here on KJOL.
10: Hi, this is Pastor Roger Ferguson from the Clifton Christian Church. Today's good news verse is found in Luke 19, verse 10. The Son of Man came to seek and to save what was lost. What good news that is for us from Luke 19, verse 10.
11: I'm Ruth Kramer with Mission Network News. Lebanon's effort to disarm Hezbollah in the south is facing an early test. Under a U.S. brokered pilot program, the Lebanese army is deploying into areas vacated by Israeli forces, confiscating Hezbollah weapons and infrastructure. But Israel says progress has been too slow, and concerns remain that Hezbollah could simply return once Israeli troops leave. Heart for Lebanon serves refugees and people who were displaced by the fighting. Heart for Lebanon's Camille Melki tells us,
12: I think the Lebanese population is wiser and is saying enough is enough. We deserve to live in peace.
11: The ministry is demonstrating the gospel through humanitarian aid and proclaiming the gospel power over fear. So pray not just for peace, but for the peace of Christ in Lebanon. And indigenous Christians are usually best suited to reach people from their ethnic group because they understand the culture. That's the principle behind On Eagle's Wings, a division of Hutchcraft Ministries. Brad Hutchcraft says OEW's Leadership Center is typically filled with Native youth from North America. But last year, they had a student from Mongolia.
13: He wanted to learn how to lead a ministry among Mongolian youth back home. As the year went on, he said, I really believe this On Eagle's Wings model of indigenous young people reaching indigenous young people with the hope of Jesus can work in Mongolia.
11: OEW's Gap Year program equipped the young man well. Now, there's an active partnership with OEW sending a team to train Mongolian Christians earlier this year. Praise God for unexpected connections. 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So by giving to Mission Network News, you enable us to keep the stories of God's kingdom coming. And together, the Great Commission happens. 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That's missionnews.org. I'm Ruth Kramer.
14: My kids remember God's word being a comfort in their life, an encouragement in their life, a hopeful thing in their life. It shouldn't just be the law. This is actually how you're made to work. This is how you flourish. That's really different than here's the rule so you don't embarrass the family.
15: Welcome to Family Life Today, where we want to help you pursue the relationships that matter most. I'm Dave Wilson.
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15: So I'm going to throw a phrase at you. I want you to come back with one word.
16: Oh, no. I don't like it when you do this.
15: Parenting teenagers.
16: Fun.
15: Fun.
16: Fun.
15: That's your word.
16: Yeah. Okay. I'm going to say, what would your word be?
15: Fun.
16: But my second word would be fearful.
15: Fun and fearful.
16: Yeah. I think that as parents, especially in the culture today, there are a lot of things that we worry about, we think about, we ponder, and there's fear involved in that.
8: Yeah. Well, we're going to talk about today. We got Melissa Krueger.
17: I like the teen years.
16: Me too.
17: I'm kind of like you.
16: They're fun.
17: I really like the teen years.
16: Me too.
8: Yeah, we did too. I mean, a lot of parents, you know, even before our kids were teenagers, were like, oh boy, wait till you.
17: I know.
8: And we loved it.
16: We really loved it. It's really fun getting to know your teens, their thoughts, their ideas.
17: Yes, that's how I felt. I was like, all those years of brush your teeth, tie your shoes, yes. You know, whatever
16: eat
17: you're
16: your
17: trying
16: lunch.
17: To do. Yes, yeah. And then suddenly they can do all these things and you're actually going to have conversations.
16: Yes.
17: You know, and I was like, oh, I like talking to you.
16: You're fascinating.
17: Yes, rather than, I feel like in the young years, there's just a lot of mundane plotting that's needed, and it's so good.
16: And we'll say, too, there's some really annoying things as well with teenagers.
17: Yes.
16: We have to say that.
17: Yes,
16: but
17: yes.
16: We're kind of on the other end looking in, which we can say it's really fun. Some of you are in the midst of that,
17: yes.
16: And you're like, but is it fun?
17: Yes. And the transition, I think it sneaks up on you, because they were so sweet and cuddly at 9,
16: yes.
17: And then at 11, you're like, wow, that was an attitude that just walked in the door. And you're, you know, so as a parent, you're a little bit like, oh, you were just wanting to hold my hand and cuddle with me, and now you don't like me.
16: Melissa, yes, I said this, like, one of our boys was so affectionate, like, Mom, please just lay in bed for a little while and just snuggle up with me. And then it felt like the next day, I was like, what are you doing?
17: Yes.
16: Get out of here.
17: Yes.
16: Like, and I just walked out and cried.
17: Yes.
16: Like, oh.
17: Yes. My son started, when I would kiss his cheek, started wiping it off. And I was like, okay. So, yeah, you have to, like, put a fence to the side, like, personal offense aside.
16: Yes,
17: because
16: yes.
17: If you take it to heart too much, you know, it would really offend you. But then I just realized, oh, it's just developmental. Some of this is just developmental.
16: Exactly.
17: One day they'll want to hug you again.
16: My friends and I, we would say, don't take it personally.
17: Yes.
16: Don't take it personally.
8: Now, how old are your kids, you and Mike?
17: Yes, yeah, so 24, 21, and getting ready to turn 18.
8: Mm. You're sad.
17: I know.
16: Why this book? And as you talk about raising teens for Christ in a secular age, I think every listener hears that. Like, what's the book? What am I? I want to get that.
8: Yeah. Parenting with Hope.
16: Parenting with Hope.
17: Yeah. I think when I had little kids, what I can remember hearing was kind of what you were saying.
8: Yeah.
17: Little kids, little problems, big kids, big problems. And, you know, when you're like dealing with being thrown up on and exhausted and you haven't slept in a month, that sounds like... Do I even...
16: It's worse than this?
17: Yes.
8: Yeah.
17: It sounds so terrible. And there is some truth to it. When you're dealing with a teen who's dealing with real heartache about something, maybe he's doing things that are harming themselves. I mean, like, there are real difficulties in the teen years. But I do think it can still be a hopeful season. Mm. And what I always just like to say to a younger mom is... Every season has really good things and every season has really hard things. And so it's more just embracing what is good in the season and praying through what's hard. But you're going to do that with your two-year-old too. So start doing it here. Because that's going to be your foundation for doing it in the teen years. But I was a high school teacher. So I taught high school math. So I was everybody's favorite subject, right? So I realized, one thing I realized was I really had to somehow win these kids over before they would actually learn from me. Mm-hmm. So I taught 150. I taught a large public school. I had 150 kids trying to teach Algebra 1 and Algebra 2.
16: Wow.
17: And what I realized was they did care. They wanted adult interaction, but they wanted to know I cared about them as a person before they wanted what I was selling, which was Algebra 2 to them. And they're like, why do we need this? But once they understood I actually cared about them as a person, it was amazing how that made them so much more receptive to what I was trying to teach them.
16: It's the old mantra, rules without relationship equal rebellion. You're saying it's the same.
17: Oh, that's good.
16: I haven't heard that.
17: That's good.
8: It's in our parenting book.
17: Oh,
8: you should get it.
16: Josh McDowell, isn't it?
8: Well, he is definitely one who said
17: it. Bring that back. That's good.
16: Rules without relationship equal rebellion.
17: Yes.
16: But as a teacher, you found the same thing.
17: Yes. And I was really fortunate, right? I got to test some theories on other people's children before I got my own. And you do start to see, because people will say every child's different. Every child is different. But I would say certain practices work well with large majority of children.
8: Like you
17: would see some teachers whose every class was out of control. Yeah. Didn't matter which kids were in there. You'd see some teachers who seemed to maintain control no matter what kids she taught. Mm. When it comes to high school, it's pretty clear. I mean, I'm like, you have to have having structure. Really matters for a classroom environment. Being firm really matters. Having clear guidelines, but also being warm. And so I talk about this some in the book are different parenting styles,
8: right.
17: Authoritarian versus authoritative versus permissive versus absentee. Well, those are actually teaching styles. I learned that in my education classes. Yes. So those categories were how we were taught to teach in a lot of ways. And so I was like, oh, that's really helpful information. And I could apply it to my parenting. But I realized a lot of parents weren't ed majors. So, yeah, they hadn't heard some of these things. They had no distinction between authoritarian and authoritative. So those were things that really helped me as a teacher. And then they helped as a parent of a teen.
8: Now, you've got listeners going, okay, you better explain those.
16: Yeah.
8: Because I remember even before we were parents watching Gary Smalley.
16: Right.
17: Okay.
8: Talk about those different styles. And as a young married couple, we're like, which one do we want to do? And which ones have the best results?
16: And which
8: listeners want to know.
16: Which one do we naturally lean toward as a personality even?
17: Yeah, that's a good question. And I think that's good for everyone to ask themselves. So if just to give a little bit of definition of each of them, authoritarian tends to be high control. Yeah, I mean, everything you think about authoritarian, high control, low warmth is how they would categorize it. A little bit like, because I said so.
8: Yeah.
17: It's that parent.
8: Yeah.
17: Permissive tends to be high warmth, low control, no boundaries, whatever the child wants is best. And I would say very child-centric in the wrong way, child-centric. whatever the child wants is good. I'm not going to provide any boundaries because that might make that child feel constrained. You have absentee, which is a new, a category, obviously. If you're listening to this, you're probably not in that category because you're trying to parent. Mm. So that's someone who's just not around. And a lot of kids today have absentee parents. Like that's a reality. Authoritative is high warmth with boundaries. I would say authoritative is the type. I call that in this book, I call that a shepherd parent. So yes, there are boundaries. Yes, there are rules. Yes, there are expectations, but there's also high warmth. Mm. So there's a high degree of conversation happening. And here's what I always like to say, when you're parenting a two-year-old, the way you communicate your rules is very different than when you're parenting a 16-year-old. This is the time to bring them into the why of why you're making these rules, why you're making these decisions. An authoritative parent still kind of parents like a two-year-old. Don't do it because I said so.
8: Yeah.
17: That's fine when you have a two-year-old and they're running the street. I actually am fine. I don't need to explain to you all the reasons I don't want you running the street. At two, don't run the street. You're going to get in trouble if you do that again. At 16, that's not normally a great model for our kids, for parents, because typically that's when they start wanting to rebel because they are thinking. They're
16: wondering, why? Why can't I?
17: Yes, exactly. And so authoritative parents are trying to engage them in that conversation. And here's what I will say. I think permissive and authoritarian are both rooted in fear. The authoritarian fears losing control. The permissive fears losing relationship. Both are based in fear. Whereas I think authoritative requires a lot of faith. Mm. I can't force you to even stay in my boundaries. And there's an acknowledgement of that, but I'm going to keep putting them forth. But I'm going to make sure no matter what, I love you. Hmm. I'm going to always come at this with warmth. I'm going to want to understand you as a person. Even if you're questioning faith, even if you're walking away, I'm going to want to understand you, not just control you because it makes me look bad. So I think authoritarian often want to control because they're worried about how the family looks rather than how's the child doing. And that's all of our temptation.
8: What was that sigh?
16: Because I think we do care what others think of us. Without, I would have said, as my kids were becoming teens, Steph, it's all about Jesus. But remember, I've shared the story. Melissa, I have to tell you this because it's such a bad parenting moment of teens.
17: I had plenty of those.
16: Our oldest was 14, and we were at this big, it was like all of our friends' families were all together. And we were about to eat this. We had like a potluck kind of thing. We're about to eat, and there's probably 50 of us in this house. It's just jam-packed. And somebody says, well, let's pray. And we've got two-year-olds up to 15-year-olds. So my son's one of the oldest. Our son is one of the oldest.
8: No, he's your son on this day.
16: And we're about to pray.
8: He's what, 14?
16: Yeah, he's 14. And yeah. He says, this food looks like, can I say that on the radio? I'll just say.
8: He didn't curse, but he said a word like poop.
16: And I tell Dave, I will never, ever talk about parenting because I have no idea what I'm doing. But when it came down to it, I was embarrassed.
17: Yeah.
16: And
17: yeah.
16: Fearful of what everyone was thinking yeah. about me.
17: It's so true. And it is. It's really hard. Like in that moment, it is really hard because especially as a pastor's family, I mean,
16: you know,
17: everyone's looking at every decision you make. Yeah. It's not just even in those moments, but they're right. looking, oh, well, the Kruger family lets their kids do this. And I'm like,
16: go to that movie.
17: It's yeah. not a statement. Right. Yeah. Kruger family might not be what your family should do, you know, but you do feel this pressure.
16: Yeah.
17: Like, okay, yeah, we did watch that show or do things. But it might not be
18: program.
17: Right for your kid.
18: Right.
19: Check one, two.
17: And,
19: check
17: but
19: one,
17: yeah,
19: two.
17: You feel kind appreciating of program. In the fishbowl.
20: Hey, let me just pause and say this. Our financial partners are the heartbeat of this ministry. And when you join this monthly giving community, you're not just donating, you're building something eternal.
16: And we'd be so honored to have you on the journey with us. We really would. So here's the question. Will you join us today?
20: I hope your answer is yes. And if it is, go to familylifetoday.com. You can click the donate button right there and become a part of the monthly partner program.
16: So what should, as our listeners are hearing those words, what would be a good, like, should they talk about that with their spouse if they're married? Should they figure out what have I been doing?
17: Yeah, I think it's really good to ask each other because here's the reality. I think we're most likely to parent how our parents parented. And you often see one parent go to permissive and one go to authoritarian. It's almost like they're trying to counterbalance the other.
16: Good yeah. cop, bad cop.
17: Yes. Yes. And some of that's the environment they grew up in. So I think it's actually good to self-reflect and say, what type of home did I grow up in? Did we lean more towards rules? Did we lean more toward permissive? You know, what type of environment was it? Because that's going to help you actually realize, why am I defaulting to one style?
16: What were you?
17: You know, my mom was a teacher, so I can really say my parents were really good. They were definitely in the authoritative category. I mean, they had boundaries, but not, I don't even remember many rules as a high school kid.
8: Wow.
17: Because at that point, we just had a lot of conversations. Oh, it's prom. Well, what time would be reasonable to get back? You know, we'd have a conversation about it. It wasn't like there were these, they did have some rules, but not a lot. But I'll say this too. My brother and I were not pushing many boundaries. I mean, to be fair, we were pretty in the box type kids. But some of that, I think, was how they were parenting.
16: Mm.
17: You know, I didn't feel the need to push against a lot of their rules because they didn't give us a lot of them.
16: Mm.
17: But we had conversations. Hey, what would be reasonable? What would be a good idea? What do you think is okay? And we'd have that conversation. So I think they really leaned toward that. My mom, again, was a teacher. So I think she had some of these categories. I can still remember as a young kid, she would always give two choices that made me feel like I was in control of making the choice, but it was really, they were both acceptable to her. Would you like the banana or the apple?
16: So you had a choice.
17: Yes. And I learned that parenting trick from her. I was like, that's really good.
16: Especially with strong-willed kids.
17: Yes, because it makes the kid feel like they're choosing, but you're really choosing the outcome. And so that's okay. Those are great ways to do it. You're still the one actually who's in control. You're still being the parent, but you're giving them opportunity to make choices. And I think that's really important because these kids are getting ready to launch. So they've got to start learning how to make some of these choices for themselves, or else they're going to get off to college. And what we don't want to see is, oh, now that mom and dad are gone,
18: right,
17: I'm making every choice I want to make that they wouldn't let me make. What we're hoping to teach in these years are so vital, to try to show them God's word is actually for their good, not to keep them from good. Mm. So if we're always using it as only the rule, you know, the rule, rather than, oh, I hope my kids remember God's word being a comfort in their life, an encouragement in their life, a hopeful thing in their life. It shouldn't just be the law. Mm. You know, what does Psalm 19 says? The law of the Lord is perfect, reviving the soul. The statutes of the Lord are trustworthy, making wise the simple. The precepts of the Lord are right, giving joy to the heart. We want to be communicating that as we're even giving boundaries, that this is actually how you're made to work. This is how you flourish. That's really different than here's the rule so you don't embarrass the family.
18: Mm. You know, as you think through those different styles, it feels like, just an observation, a lot of our kids now, next generation, parent with more permissive.
17: Yes.
18: It's like the self-esteem of their children is the number one goal, and so you never want to hurt that. There's good in it because they're really thinking a lot of what we didn't think about. Self-esteem is really important. I don't want to give a lot of no's because I just... But it's, there's like no boundaries.
17: Yes.
18: And so you watch this and you're like, I don't think that. And even as reading your book, permissive doesn't usually get good results.
17: It doesn't either. Both of those tend to have negative outcomes on our teens. And, you know, it is interesting how culture changes. I definitely grew up in the parenting style where, I mean, from the moment they came out, you were to watch their sleep schedule, their eat schedule. You know, you were to be in control. I mean, that was the way the pendulum was swinging. It definitely seems to be swinging in some different ways right now. And I do want to say to parents, and I saw this as a teacher, boundaries matter. I remember one of my high school kids coming up to me and he said, I can tell Miss So-and-so doesn't care about us at all. And I asked, why do you say that? He goes, she doesn't keep our class under control. She just lets us do whatever we want. She didn't care about us.
19: Wow.
17: He, at 17, could already see that teacher, by having an unruly classroom, was actually communicating, I don't care what you do. And, you know, whereas structure and boundaries actually communicates, hey, you're worth something, you matter, and I'm going to show you how you work best. Just like, I mean, think about it. We do this in every way with our kids, right? We make them brush their teeth. Why? Because we care about them. It's not, you know, to give them some rule. It's because your teeth are going to rot out if you don't do this. It's not going to go well for you if you don't do this. So boundaries are really for their good. We're helping them when they don't yet have the life experience to know, hey, that's not a good choice to drink and drive. They don't have the life experience to understand what that might lead to. We all do. And so as parents, it's our responsibility to create right boundaries to help them figure out how to navigate these decisions in this world. Mm. And so fear that my kid might not like me, we have to be okay with not being liked by our kids. Every parent's going to face that.
18: Mm. Oh, yeah, for sure. We started the program saying we, all three of us, love the teen years. There are parents listening that are no. I mean, even on your book, I love it. Parenting, light, with hope, dark.
17: Mm-hmm.
18: And it's both.
17: Yeah.
18: Some are in the light and enjoying it. Some are like, it's hard.
17: Yeah.
18: My kids are making decisions. We're yelling. It's, you know, they're not obeying. It's so, what would you say to that parent that's listening right now? Like, okay, I'm not where you guys are.
17: They're,
18: I want to be
17: hopeless.
18: Where you are.
17: Yeah.
18: They
17: yeah.
18: feel hopeless. Yeah.
17: Yeah. I never want to treat it lightly because these years can be full of so much hard.
18: Yeah.
17: I mean, and I have different friends walking through every level of hard. We have cried a lot of tears. Mm-hmm. We have prayed a ton of prayers for kids going through stuff that is so painful.
19: Yeah.
17: And so painful for the child, but so painful for the parent.
18: Yeah.
17: And so what I always like to say on that topic is, I think what we, the object of our hope is what matters. So my hope in this season is actually not that my kids are okay, or even that they're
14: kind of fitting into the mold of what I hope for their life. My hope is placed in the fact that we serve a God who is actually, he cares more about them than I do. Mm-hmm. He's the one person, you know, who cares about their spiritual development way more than I do. But that he's always at work in everything that's happening. Mm-hmm. That has been my anchor in whatever season of parenting I've been in, is mm-hmm. to put my hope firmly in Christ and his ability to redeem whatever is hard and dark and bad. So I can hold on to that no matter what my child's walking through. And that has been the anchor that has held me fast when I walk through difficult things with my kids, is nothing is wasted. We look at some of the choices they're making and they feel so painful and they feel so heavy. Kids who are doubting the faith, walking away from the faith, walking in complete opposition to the things of Scripture, and we know it's not good for them.
19: And they're saying things about their sexuality that we are freaking out about.
14: Yes. And I think at that moment, it's really important to remember, I can't change their behavior.
19: Oh, it's awful.
14: I can't change what they think about God. Mm. I am completely powerless, but I serve a God who is powerful. Mm. And so it drives us back to our knees. It drives us back to Scripture. It, you know, what I think sometimes what the mistake we make as parents of teens is thinking, if I get angry enough, it's going to fix them.
18: Yeah.
14: Now, when we really think about that, we know that is not the way to do it. It's his kindness that leads us to repentance. Mm-hmm. Rather, we are called to walk with them through their doubts, through their unbelief, through their rebellion. We walk with them, always holding out the gospel to them. They're never too far gone to return. We keep saying that over and over and over again. We keep praying for them, but the Spirit has to awaken their hearts.
19: And I would add to Melissa, I know that you'll agree with me. This is when, for me personally, when my walk with Jesus got even deeper.
14: Yeah.
19: Because I became so desperate. Because as a parent, when you're lying in bed at night with fear of what could happen, and I don't know what you're like and what our listeners are like, but I can tend to go on this trail into the incredibly negative outcome of what all this could mean and what could happen. And it does no good.
14: Yeah.
19: And so I started learning to take my thoughts captive. I started memorizing more scripture than I ever had. That's when I started reading the Bible through every single year, because I needed to replace my fearful thoughts with godly thoughts. And that part of just surrendering them daily, begging God. We're fasting and praying for our kids, because you can tell when they're not in a great spot. Because our kids have been in those spots where you're so fearful, you don't know what's going to happen. And I would also add, and we're going to talk about more on this topic, and you've

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2: How do you resolve conflict? 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Friends will offend one another, maybe intentionally, maybe unintentionally, but it will happen.
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2: The objective is to resolve, not to win the argument.

and so many arguments. As one person is making her point, the other person is formulating his response. He's not really hearing her point, he's preparing his counterpoint. It's tactical gamesmanship, and they're keeping mental score. Well, hopefully that doesn't sound familiar. But if it does, today on A New Beginning, Pastor Greg Laurie helps us learn to resolve conflict by following an example we see in Scripture. Today, practical help for everyone.

15, and the title of my message is How to Resolve Conflict. We're going to look at a story now in the Bible as two godly men have a conflict. Two men who love the Lord have a disagreement, and they were apostles nonetheless. And we're going to see some very important things from this. But we have some troublemakers that have entered the scene. They're believers in Jesus. They're Jewish, and they have a Jewish background. And they felt that one had to be circumcised before they could become a Christian. They were placing an unnecessary barrier on these new believers. So Paul and Barnabas are now a missionary team, and they're not happy about it. And they thought, we need to go back to the leaders in Jerusalem and get this resolved. So the apostles and elders met together to resolve this issue. The apostles gave a ruling. So basically they said, okay, we're not going to require circumcision. To become a Christian, you need to believe in Jesus. Look at verse 11 of chapter 15. We believe through the grace of the Lord Jesus Christ, we shall be saved. Bottom line, it's Jesus plus nothing. It's Jesus only. You don't need anything more than Jesus. But sometimes we act as though we achieve salvation through our own efforts. I heard about a multimillionaire who was talking with someone, and the person said, can you tell me the secrets of how you became a multimillionaire? The guy said, sure. When I was a very young man, I was dirt poor. There were tough times when I was motivated and energetic. So with my last dime, I bought an apple. I spent the whole night polishing that apple. And then I took it downtown and I sold it for 50 cents. I took that 50 cents and I bought five more apples and I polished them and I sold them for $2.50. Then I bought more apples and more apples till I'd made $100. And then my wife's father died and left us $10 million. So, he didn't become a millionaire by polishing apples. He became a millionaire because he received an inheritance. And we don't become a Christian by polishing apples, so to speak, our good works. I did this, I did that. It's all based on what Jesus did for us, not

0: on what we do for Jesus, right? But then once we are saved, we should want to please the Lord and honor the Lord and obey the Lord. So that's the ruling of the apostles. Okay, so let's come back to our topic. How do we resolve conflict? Acts 15, verse 36. Sometime later, Paul said to Barnabas, let's go back and visit the believers in all the towns where we preach the word of God and see how they're doing. Barnabas wanted to take John, also called Mark, with him, John Mark. Paul did not think it was a good idea or wise to take him because he had deserted them in Pamphylia and had not continued with them in the work. They had such a sharp disagreement, they parted company. Barnabas took Mark and sailed for Cyprus. Paul chose Silas and left, commended by the believers to the grace of God. And he went through Syria and Cilicia, strengthening the churches. So here's the conflict. Two men of God see things in a different way. Mr. Encouragement, that would be Barnabas, wants to take his nephew, John Mark. Yeah, John Mark messed up. Yeah, John Mark bailed on them on an earlier trip. But hey, let's give him another chance. Paul's reaction is, no, we can't have that happen. We can't have someone walk away from us in the middle of one of these ministry trips we're taking. So they disagreed with it. The friction developed, and then they parted ways. So now let's answer the question, how do you resolve conflict? If you're taking notes, here's point number one. The person you're disagreeing with, don't talk about them, talk to them. Don't talk about them, talk to them. Paul and Barnabas had this conversation face to face. And by the way, this is not the only time that Paul differed with someone. He said, I disagreed with Peter to his face. That's kind of heavy duty. Peter and Paul having an argument? What would you do if you were there? What side do you choose? Peter? Paul? It's like your parents fighting, right? You don't know how to react to it. The Battle of the Titans. They had disagreements. And here's the thing. If you know someone who's a Christian, and maybe they're doing something they should not be doing, and because you love them, you go to them, you're being a true friend. Because the Bible says, faithful are the wounds of a friend, but the kisses of an enemy are deceitful. Open rebuke is better than secret love. Don't talk about them, talk to them. Don't post a comment on their post publicly for everyone to see. You have a relationship with them, text them directly, call them directly. Better yet, sit down with them, because a true friend stabs you in the front, not in the back. Go to them. And a lot of times we won't do this. We'll just let it fester and we'll become more angry. Now, by the way, on this particular argument, Paul was in the right, I believe. But you want to talk about these things because we'll gossip and spread information we don't even know if it's true. Matthew 18:15 says, if another believer sins against you, go privately, point out the offense. If the other person listens and confesses, you've won that person back. So I like to go to the person. I'm going to get my facts straight. How many of you are married? Raise up your hand. You're married. When you're married, you're going to have conflict. Let me say a word to single people. How many of you are single? All right, listen to this. No man and no woman is going to meet every one of your needs. If you go into marriage saying, man, when I find that right guy riding on a white horse, he's going to change everything. One day my prince will come. Right. Stop watching Disney movies. Or the guy says, oh, I'm going to meet her one day on the beach just as the sun is setting, the golden hour. She'll come running to me on the beach in slow motion. Okay, however you meet, reality is going to kick in. And you're two imperfect people in a relationship. And you have to work through these things because conflicts are going to come. I've had couples come to me and say, Greg, would you perform our ceremony? Would you marry us? Well, let me ask you, are you both Christians? Oh, yes. How long have you known each other? 6 months. Okay. Have you guys had a conflict or an argument? Oh, no. We love each other too much. Yeah, no. Go have an argument. You're going to have to learn how to resolve conflict. And that's so important. So when you're having a conflict in your marriage, you want to learn how to listen. Listen to what your mate is saying. I know you have your counterpoint. I know you have your argument. I know you think you're in the right and they're in the wrong, but at least listen to them and hear what they're saying. Try not to let it escalate. Don't raise your voice. Don't insult them. Don't call them names. Don't say things like, "You always," because they don't. Try to remain calm. Hear what it is they're saying and never fight in front of the kids, ever. Make that a hard rule in your house. Now, once you've heard them, you state your point of view. Hopefully they'll listen to you as you've listened to them. Now you need to try to find a compromise, perhaps some kind of resolution. Ephesians 4:26 says, don't let the sun go down on your anger. In other words, don't go to bed mad at each other. Fight to resolve, not to win. If you go into it to win, you lose even if you win. The objective is to resolve, not to win the argument.
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0: You know, I've heard people describe a trip to Israel as seeing the Bible actually come to life. Hey, everybody, Greg Laurie. And I've been to Israel many times, and I've led a lot of tours, and I have to say that's absolutely true. Listen, when you're walking on the same stones that Jesus himself walked on, well, that's something that's enriching to your faith. It's not just a travel experience. It actually energizes and enhances your study of the Bible. Think of it this way. It's a vacation with a purpose. And we're going to be taking a tour of Israel April 6 to 15, 2027. 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
1: 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Well, today, Pastor Greg is helping us learn to resolve conflict biblically. His first point, when you disagree with someone, don't talk about them, talk to them. Let's continue.
0: Number two, forgive the person you have the conflict with. Forgive the person you have the conflict with. You say, well, Greg, they don't deserve my forgiveness. Listen, forgiveness, according to C.S. Lewis, does not mean excusing. So maybe they don't deserve your forgiveness, but you forgive them anyway. I remember I was having a meal years ago with Cliff Barrows. Cliff Barrows was a longtime associate of Billy Graham. Cliff would lead worship and was sort of the MC of the Billy Graham events, and he was a wonderful man. And he said this to me once as we were talking. He says, Greg, there are 8 words you should be willing to say to your spouse every single day. Here they are. I'm sorry, please forgive me, and I love you. Pretty good. I'm sorry, please forgive me, and I love you. And I would add these words as well. It was my fault. You'll be amazed at how quickly that will diffuse a disagreement, because they're not expecting that. They're going in, and you're listening, and they're going off, and then when they're done, you say, wow, I'm sorry. It was my fault. Please forgive me. They're like, yeah. All right. It works. I said this before, and it was put in one of my devotions, and a guy was reading the devotion. He'd never heard this before. Okay, so just say, I'm sorry, please forgive me, and I love you, and it was my fault. So he walks into the other room where his wife is. He says, honey, I want to tell you something. She says, what? He says, I'm sorry, please forgive me, I love you, it was my fault. He says, she starts crying. Thank you for saying that to me. And then he said, it's really not mine. Greg wrote it in some devotion. I said, you should have never said that. You should have gone with that. But it really can help diffuse tension, because we're going to have conflict. We're going to have to learn how to forgive. Husbands are going to offend their wives. Wives are going to offend their husbands. Parents will offend their children. Children will offend their parents. Family members will offend one another. Friends will offend one another, maybe intentionally, maybe unintentionally, but it will happen. Dogs will offend cats. Cats won't care. They don't care. They don't care about you or anything else. You cannot make peace with a cat. Anyway, so I digress. So we need to learn how to forgive, or you're going to end up as that bitter person. And when bitterness grows, it's the end of a relationship. The Bible warns in Hebrews 12:15, we should watch out that no poisonous root of bitterness grows up and troubles us, corrupting many. Not only is forgiveness important for you spiritually, it's actually important for you physically. It can help you to be a healthier person. I read an article, Time Magazine put it out, the title, what the cover story was, Should All Be Forgiven? And the article states, scientists and sociologists have begun to extract forgiveness and the act of forgiving from the confines of the confessional, transforming it into the subject of quantifiable research. A number of psychologists and psychotherapists have realized that there's nothing like forgiveness for dissipating anger, mending marriages, and banishing depression. Well, how about that? They caught up with the Bible. Because the Bible says, be tenderhearted, forgiving one another, just as God in Christ has forgiven you. Third and last point, if possible, reconcile. If possible, reconcile. By the way, Paul ultimately reconciled with John Mark because he wrote in 2 Timothy 4:11 to Timothy, get Mark here and bring him with you because he's helpful to me and my ministry. So in a way, we could go back to this story and say, Paul was right in what he said. He was saying to John Mark, look, young man, you need to be responsible. You need to keep your commitments. And when you say you're going to do something, you need to do it. So you can't come on the missionary journey with us this time. But then later, through the actions of John Mark, no doubt Paul said, you know, I like that kid. Send him over to me. He's been helpful to me so we can learn from our mistakes. Paul did not hold a grudge, neither should we. In the book of Genesis, we have Abraham and Lot. They had a conflict. Abraham was Lot's uncle. One day, Abraham said to Lot, look, nephew, it's always drama with you, okay? All this tension between the people that are helping me and the people that are helping you, I think it's in our best interest that we part company. Look, I love you, but I just don't think we can travel together any longer. And so Abraham said, I'll tell you what, I'll give you the choice. You want to go this way? I'll go that way. Make your choice. Where do you want to go? Well, Lot looks and sees a very beautiful spot. And he says, well, I like that. It kind of reminds me of Egypt. It's lush and it's green. I want to go there. I think they call it Sodom and Gomorrah. And that's where he went. And Abraham went the other direction. A little time passes. Lot gets himself into some trouble. He's taken as a captive. Now the news came to Abraham, your nephew has just been captured. He's a hostage. Abraham could have said, stupid kid. I warned him. You know, he deserves what he gets. No, Abraham goes and rescues his nephew. So here's my point. There was a parting of ways, but there was a reconciliation. The reality is Lot was not nearly as godly as Abraham was. And Lot was kind of a spiritual drain. There are people like that that we meet. When you get around them, they pull you down spiritually. They might even profess to be a Christian, but they do pull you down. And you might say, you know, I don't want to hang around that person anymore. They're so critical. They're so negative. They're always down. They're always gossiping. They always have something bad to say about someone else. After I've been with them, I feel like I need to take a shower afterwards. I'm not going to hang around that person anymore. But then maybe one day that person is in trouble and you reach back out to them and you lift them up again. So we have to make these decisions in life as well. So try to resolve as best as possible. So let's wrap this message up and apply it to each of us personally. Before you can effectively forgive others, you yourself need to be forgiven. Do you remember the first words of Jesus as he hung on the cross? They were, Father, forgive them, for they know not what they do. Forgiven people should be forgiven. Forgiving people. But let me ask you now, have you been forgiven of your sin? You don't have to clean your life up and come to Christ. You come to Christ, he'll clean your life up. You might say, well, I just need to get my life in order and start following these rules and regulations and get myself a Bible and me just get a little religion. Listen, you don't need a little religion. You need a lot of Jesus. Just come to Jesus. Come to Jesus. You come to Jesus with your addictions. You come to Jesus with your problems. You come to Jesus with your sins. And you say, Lord, save me. And he'll forgive you and start changing you. The changes will follow the encounter with Christ. And maybe there's somebody here that needs to just come to Jesus. You don't realize that God loves you, or you haven't realized it up to this point. You don't realize, or you haven't realized that you could come into a relationship with him, but you can. If you want your sin forgiven, if you want Christ to come into your life, if you want to know that you will go to heaven when you die, if you're ready to say yes to Jesus wherever you are, pray these words out loud. Lord Jesus, I know that I'm a sinner, but I know that you're the Savior who died on the cross for me. I turn from my sin now, and I choose to follow you from this moment forward. Thank you for hearing my prayer and answering this prayer. In Jesus' name I pray. Amen.

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3: It feels like this force that is absolutely about to come over you and take over you and make it so that, I mean, if you've ever been tumbled in a wave in the ocean, you can't breathe. 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
4: That's Sherry Gregory describing what it feels like to be overwhelmed. And Sherry was our guest last time, along with Kathy Lipp. They talked about a great book they've co-written called Overwhelmed: How to Quiet the Chaos and Restore Your Sanity. We'll hear more from them today on Focus on the Family with Jim Daly, and I'm John Fuller.
5: John, last time we shared a very instructive conversation with Kathy and Sherry about where many busy families are living today, stressed out, running from one thing to another. Is it ringing anybody's bell? And not experiencing the peace of God, which Philippians 4:7 says will surpass all understanding and will guard your hearts and minds in Christ Jesus. It's that sense of being overwhelmed, like Sherry was saying in the opening clip there. I think women in particular may be more susceptible to this because moms, for example, have so many details they're trying to coordinate all at once, all the time. And it would be wise for us as husbands to try to lean in and ease that burden for our wives when they feel this way. We also learned about how different personalities react to being overwhelmed: the expressive, the analytic, the drivers, the amiables, and the highly sensitive person, or HSP. This was really interesting content, and if you missed it, be sure to get the download from us or get the Focus on the Family app so you can access all the programs anytime you'd like.
4: Yeah, we'll have more information about our guests and their book, Overwhelmed, and of course our app as well, all on our website. Right now, here's part two of the conversation with Sherry Gregory and Kathy Lipp on Focus on the Family with Jim Daly.
5: You talk about the power of micro steps, it sounds self-evident. Okay, if I'm feeling overwhelmed, if I just do these one or two things, right, it'll get me to a better place. Is that what you're driving at?
6: Well, okay, so I was reading all these blogs and all these books that say, hey, we're going to break it down into three simple steps. And you know, their simple steps were things like empty out your inbox for email. I'm like, oh my goodness.
5: How many do you have in there? Like 3,000?
6: No. I'm one of those people who gets freaked out if it gets above 50. But those 50, to me, they are 50 obligations I have to get back to. Roger has about 3,000 in his box, my husband, and I'm like, I can't even look. I mean, it sends me into a panic attack.
5: But in his mind, all those are probably categorized. Yeah. I share Roger's sense of that. I've got a lot of unmet
6: emails.
5: As
6: long as you can sleep at night, that's fine. I just can't think about you.
5: Right.
6: But I remember going to my inbox and seeing these emails that I knew that there was some kind of discussion that was happening or a problem, and it felt overwhelming to say, okay, I'm going to do that email right now. So I had to break it down into micro steps. And this is going to sound cuckoo for Cocoa Puffs to some people listening, but I had to give myself a check mark just for opening the email.
5: Okay, so that counts as a step.
6: Right.
5: Okay.
6: Not even reading the email, but I just needed to open up because there's something about opening it up. Okay, we've started the process. Okay, we're doing this. And then another step of reading the email, not responding, just reading. And so I call those micro steps. And for some reason, putting those down and giving myself a little bit of credit for each of those steps help me be less overwhelmed. And I think there are so many things in our day. When you say, okay, I have to get dinner tonight. Well, we have to think about the hundred of micro steps that go into that, which sounds overwhelming. But if you just say, okay, one of your steps is you have to decide what's for dinner. Mm-hmm. And that decision fatigue can get to a place where you're saying, okay, I have to decide, and then I have to shop, and then I have to cook. And so that's why we really believe that pre-deciding, which we talked about before, making decisions in advance, but then just saying, okay, micro steps. If something is really overwhelming you, you don't have to take your dog to the vet. The only thing you have to do right now is find a time on your calendar where you could take the dog to the vet. And then the next step is finding the phone number for the vet. Mm-hmm. Break it down so you're not so overwhelmed and you give yourself credit for what you are doing.
5: Let me ask you a practical question. Yeah. So, and this is for Jean and I. You know, Jean mm-hmm. is managing the home because, right. You know, she's there. She's keeping that all on track. Sometimes I'll have maintenance issues that we got to mm-hmm. take care of that, you know, she's not necessarily grabbing the what or the how or the why. It might be the air conditioner or the heater's broken down. I'm saying, you're the one that's going to be here. I can't call and schedule it.
6: Yeah.
5: Because I don't know if she's going to be there from noon to 3 on Wednesday.
6: Right.
5: Because she's got her own.
6: Yeah.
5: So at first we were kind of, I was stepping on her schedule because I would do that.
6: And yeah.
5: She, I'm not going to be here Wednesday right. noon to 3. Right. So she'd have to call back. How do you get into that and say, okay. And she's already feeling overwhelmed. Like calling right. to get that fixed, Jim, is just, man, that's like the 100th
6: you
5: thing.
6: Hear both of
5: Are
6: us?
5: You both sighing? I can see your faces. But there's a real practical one. How do I help her help me get it done?
6: So I think asking her what she needs, what part of this is overwhelming for you? Is it knowing which guy to call? Is it they're going to ask you questions that you're not going to have the answer to? So maybe the solution is Jean calls for the time, but if they have any other questions than that, besides the time, then you're on speed dial.
5: Yeah,
6: because it's overwhelming.
7: Does it work for you to call and have the company make the appointment with Jean? Call her and just say, Jim called us and said that we need to have
5: you do this. I think it's still a sense of being overwhelmed. I think for her, just having to put that into an already busy schedule overwhelms her to where it's like, wow. And so inevitably what can happen is it just takes, and it can frustrate me because it'll take just too long to get it fixed. And now we've got a little spark going between us and I'm going, come on.
6: But I'm coming to Jean's defense.
5: Come on.
6: I'm here for you, Jean. Let me tell you all the things that are going on in this. One, it's decision fatigue. Like, she's having to make more decisions.
5: Right. I get it.
6: And overwhelm is the unknown. You know, is she going to have to answer the repair guy's question? Well, ma'am, this is going to cost, you know, $1,500. Do you want to spend that? And you're in a meeting and she's having to make the decision. There's all sorts of stuff going on there. And so what I need when I'm overwhelmed in a situation like that, I just need to know that Roger is on my team, that I can say, you'll talk to the guy, right? Yes, I will talk to the guy.
5: Another good way, maybe just say, give me 4 blocks of time.
6: Yeah.
5: And I could take care of it, but I need your blocks of time.
6: Right.
5: And that could be hard too, though.
6: Yeah.
5: I don't have any of those blocks of time.
6: But here's the thing. But you know what? Asking the question, you feel like you're on the same team.
5: Yeah, that's
6: fair. It doesn't feel like, well, you're at home, honey, so you have to take care of all this. It says, no, we're a team, and I can come in on these hard parts for you, and we're going to make this work.
5: Let's move to a different example where you guys give advice in your book, Overwhelmed, about saying no. Which I think for some personality types, which we covered last time, and maybe you can connect this, where a certain personality type struggles saying no.
6: Right.
5: I doubt a driver, for example, struggles with no, but maybe. But certainly the people pleaser would, and everything they're asking is, okay, well, let me check, which means yes to the listener.
6: Yes.
5: And means maybe to you, and now you're stuck doing it, and you're already overbooked.
6: So an amiable is going to have a hard time saying no because they want to be the people pleaser. That's what you're saying. So they may leave things open-ended, whereas we feel like that's a yes. They haven't committed to it. Mm-hmm. And so there's a misunderstanding there. The expressive says yes because yes is fun. Yes is so much fun to say. Yes, I will do that. Yes, this will be great. The driver has a hard time saying no to themselves when change comes up. Oh, they're not okay with change. We said we were going to do this on January 7th. So that is when it's going to happen.
5: Right.
6: And so we all have these problems. And you know, okay, so we've done driver. Analytics. Oh, so the analytic. Well, just because that's what we've said we're going to do, we're going to do it. It's also a little driverish, but because there was a plan, we're all sticking with the plan.
4: Right.
6: So the drivers can't say no because they want to get it done. The analytic can't say no because we said we were going to do it. That's how we're doing it. So it's very hard. Every personality has a problem saying no.
5: And Sherry, let me ask you, because I think you probably have struggled with this. How do you get a hold of that calendar, that schedule, and say, I just can't do it, and be very emphatic so you're not communicating a maybe yes, you're actually communicating a definite no.
3: You know, the important thing is to realize that when you say yes, you're saying yes to everything, not just a yes to, oh, you made me feel good. Mm-hmm. I used to say yes because I wanted to communicate that the relationship was important to
5: that
3: me.
5: That measured your relationship.
3: Yes.
5: Well, that's interesting.
3: Yes, and I'm realizing that I can say no to somebody without saying no to the relationship. I can say, I value our relationship. This thing you've asked me, I cannot do, but I still value.
5: Is that how you would say, role play a little bit as girlfriends?
6: Yeah.
5: How would you do that between each other?
6: Well, if I was going to ask Sherry, oh my, I have the most exciting opportunity for you. We get
3: Tell
6: to write that. A book together. And I can't wait. I've already got it all planned out. And I know you're really busy, but I think this is going to be a great opportunity for you.
5: And Sherry responds.
3: Okay, so which Sherry is going to respond? Oh my goodness. Because if Kathy were to ask to write another book, I'd be like, woohoo, I'm on board. Oh, wait, no. I need to, you know, I'm going to... One of the things that I've learned, okay, so Kathy, all right, so say that last line again. I know what I'd say.
6: I would really like for you to join on with I've got it all planned out. This is going to be great. Will you do it?
3: Kathy, it sounds like so much fun. Oh my goodness, you have the best ideas and you know I adore working with you. If you need an answer right now, my automatic answer is no. But if you can give me 24 or 48 hours to talk to Daniel and to pray about it, I'd love to get back to you after having a chance to think about it. But if you need the answer right now, I'm going to have to say no, because I'm in a season right now where everything's an automatic no if it's not already on my calendar.
5: That's good. Now, fast forward 48 hours, and you still have to say no to Kathy, your dear friend, who's going to measure your relationship and how much you love and respect her.
3: Oh, no.
5: Based on this answer,
3: okay,
5: what
3: are
5: you going to say?
3: Well. If she's my dear friend, she's not going to measure my relationship.
6: That's right.
3: And if it's somebody who's measuring my relationship based on guilt, then actually our relationship is probably very close to over at this stage.
5: How do you recognize that you maybe have a blind spot as a friend? And you're a bit of a manipulator, if I could be this bold.
3: Oh, yeah.
6: Oh.
5: To where, you know, you want to get your way.
6: Yeah.
5: And so you begin to manipulate your friendships for your benefit, whatever that might be.
6: I have had, because I can talk people into anything.
5: I could see that.
6: Yeah. I can come to find, that's why I've got a wedding ring. No.
5: Hey, Roger, way to go.
6: Roger's still wondering, how did that happen? But what I've come to understand is I need things to be a win-win-win. I need things to be a win for my friend. I need things to be a win for me. And I need things to be a win for God's kingdom. And if I can't look at the ask and say, yes, it's a win-win-win. She's going to benefit from doing this. I'm going to benefit from us working together. And there is going to be great kingdom results because of this. Then I need to go back and say, is this the right thing for her? Is this the right thing for me? Now, that doesn't mean I don't get to ask. I always get to ask because I don't want her to put more pressure on her. And come to find out, the things I hate to do, she loves to do, and she felt like she missed an opportunity.
5: Yeah.
6: So I have to trust Sherry that she has great boundaries and that she is going to say yes to the things she wants to say yes to.
5: Sounds like love your neighbor as yourself.
6: It's so true.
4: Well, what insights today from our guests, Sherry Gregory and Kathy Lipp, on Focus on the Family with Jim Daly. 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Let's go ahead now and hear the conclusion of our conversation with Kathy and Sherry on Focus on the Family with Jim Daly. And Sherry, I'm still thinking about your comment about having a season of everything is default no. Mm-hmm. We went through a season like that where my wife just, the automatic was no, no, no. It takes a while to kind of dig out of that, but how do you start?
3: let me piggyback it to what Kathy was just saying. And let me see if I can connect all of these, because your question was about if you feel like you are the potential manipulated, that you guilt people into things.
5: Right.
3: One of the things Kathy's always been good at is giving us enough time, giving me enough time. When she invites me to participate in something, it's rarely rescue. It's usually help. It's usually being invited to join her team. And that's been huge for me as I'm coming out of the no's and starting to say yeses again. I've tended to be a rescuer, but I don't want to drive the ambulance anymore. I want to be a part of a team. I want to be part of a plan. I'm learning to be more spontaneous, but I'd like to be a part of something that there's enough time to really enjoy it and do it well. So I'm saying, continuing to say no to the things that are last minute. A lot of last minute things don't even need to be done.
6: Mm-hmm.
3: And especially if it doesn't involve my particular strengths. And, you know, we talked in the last episode of being an HSP. I'm looking more for those highly sensitive person strengths. Can they use me, or will this particular thing I'm being asked to do actually deplete me and leave less for my family? And so I'm trying to say yes a lot more, but very intentionally, and make sure that those are the yeses for who God created me to be, rather than me constantly stepping in. Yes, you want me. Yes, you want me. But then I'm taking roles that maybe somebody else would be so much better to fill.
5: Well, and Sherry, what you're describing there is really important, because the rescuer, emotionally, you derive a certain benefit from being needed.
3: Being
5: a
3: hero.
5: And being the person that is needed, that I can help bring some peace to the situation. And that ability then to say no is usually left behind. I know in some marital conflict, this is huge, because, and let's just put it in the context of how we're talking, where the wife is that rescuer. Mm-hmm. And so the friendships take precedent even over the marriage, or sometimes the family. And the shoe can be on the other foot, but just keeping it in the context of a woman, how would you life coach that couple, maybe in different meetings, and you're talking to the wife and you're also talking to the husband, who now has become very frustrated because it looks like she cares more about those people outside of our immediate family rather than us. And then you get bitterness built up and all this. You're now in that counseling mode. What are you saying to her and to the husband?
3: You want my honest response? I'm going to tell her she's an adrenaline addict and she needs to cut loose, because she's getting her sense of satisfaction, her sense of identity, from running around, whether it's the bake sale or the committee chair or all of the friends who call and they need her right now. And they need her in a way her husband doesn't. They need her for that emotional, and they're processing with her. And
5: she's awesome.
3: And she's awesome at that. And her husband comes home and only needs, 20 to 30 words, and he's good for the evening. And the rest of the evening is silent, and it doesn't feel as important to her. It doesn't feel as connected. I'm not as good at Kathy as telling other people what to do. So I'm just going to say what I needed to do with my husband. You know what he loves more than anything else? He loves being in the same room with me.
5: Uh-oh.
3: I don't know why, but after almost 30 years, he just wants to be in the same room with me.
6: Mm-hmm.
3: And I have learned to exhale from this man, because he'll just hang out on the couch and the cats will show up and I'll grab a book. And somewhere in there, I feel my anxiety level dialing down. And I get to this point that feels so unfamiliar. And I go, oh, that's what peace feels like. Mm. Oh, this is what freedom feels like. And I realize a lot of this, not all of it, but a lot of this overwhelm I have done to myself.
5: Mm.
3: I have brought on myself.
6: And let's go into the man's counseling session.
5: Okay.
6: Let's go into that other room.
5: You're chomping at the bit there.
6: Right, because here's where I think the woman, when she's with her friends are saying, thank you so much. I so desperately needed somebody to talk to. And she's feeling that appreciation. And when a husband can say, you know what, honey, when you sit next to me on the couch, that's home for me.
5: Mm.
6: And when a husband can say that and it clicks in a woman's mind, I'm not doing anything. I'm not rescuing him, but he just needs me with him. So really articulating to your wife, this is what the best part of our relationship for me is. Then she can understand that's important to him. It brings the weight that all those other relationships outside the house brings. And that's where she can start to say, you know, I need to be home a couple of evenings because that's what makes my husband happy. And I want to be able to do that. And I know that there is no greater joy in my marriage than when I know I'm meeting my husband's emotional needs.
5: This is such good stuff. I mean, I think we're hitting some real raw nerves. And I hope, again, we got some other questions for you here, but Overwhelm, your book, I think is going to be a great asset to so many women particularly, but us husbands as well. Let me talk about the Sabbath. You mentioned in your book the importance of the Sabbath. You know what's so interesting for us, even as Christians? Mm-hmm. We don't talk a lot about that. I was in Israel recently with Ray Vanderlaan, who does the series with us, That the World May Know. And he was reiterating the importance to God's heart that we take that time, and because he knows how he's crafted us and engineered us. And he's very specific that we take that rest. He knows us better than we know ourselves. But we're so busy.
6: Yeah.
5: And we pride ourselves in our busyness that we don't even take a day.
6: And I had to learn this the hard way, from almost having a breakdown, not having intentional rest in my life. And one thing I was understanding was that I was looking at Sabbath as God was taking things away from me. I really did. I thought I was getting robbed. And what I've come to understand, and by the way, when we talked about we can't do this because we don't work on the Sabbath, a family mocked us. People thought we were insane. They said, we're going to check up with you on Facebook to make sure. But what we've come to understand, and we do it, what works for our family is dinner time on Saturday to dinner time on Sunday. And it was weird at first. Can I just say that? It was so weird.
5: And what does it look like, Sabbath, in your home?
6: So now what it looks like is it is time that it was reserved for God, for our family, and for rest. And we didn't know what to do with ourselves. We're so used to accomplishing, and we're so used to having Sunday to catch up on everything.
5: The leftover goals.
6: Right. That was our catch up. And Sherry shared a quote with me one time, and I'm going to get it totally wrong, but Sabbath isn't the day to catch up on everything that we've missed out on the week. Sunday is the day to prepare for everything on our week. And that doesn't mean physically, but it's spiritually. So what we did when Roger and I first did this, we're like, well, what do we do? You know, we're so used to doing. And so we had days where we didn't have anything due. We didn't have any deadlines. And what we did was we started to invite our neighbors over for dinner. We started to make sure that our adult kids knew, hey, this is the night that we're here and we can hang out. We started to go to Monterey, because there was nothing we had to do. What a concept. There was nothing we had to do. So we got to do things that brought us joy. And I would fight somebody to the death for my Sabbath. I am so protective of it. And my Sabbath has to move around because I'm a speaker on the road. Sometimes I'm speaking on Sunday mornings. So Monday is my day. You know, I have to play fast and loose with the Sabbath, but I take a day, and that is my day for God and for rest and for family. And I am so protective of it now.
5: So, and you've been able to hold to that, even though there's an endless list of things you need to do. And what do you just push those things off then? There's always going to be tomorrow.
6: You know what? We are designed to work for 6 days. That's God's design for us. And so, and when I say work, I also mean the Costco run. I mean,
5: oh, that's work.
6: It's work. And we don't count it. We try to fit that in on all the edges, and it doesn't work.
7: So what does that look like for a mom with young kids?
6: Well,
7: kids are work 7 days a week and then some.
6: Amen. I get that. And I'm not saying you get to go have a Bahama holiday and that's your, I know that. But what I'm saying is, from Saturday night for us to Sunday evening, that is not our time to accomplish that. I can do laundry 6 days a week.
5: Probably seven.
6: Well, I could do it. I could do it nine. And there are only two of us. How is that even possible? One of the things we talk about in the book is that, you know, the expression, how much do you have on your plate? Well, we have to realize everybody has different size plates. Some of us are walking around with turkey platters, and some of us are walking around with teacup saucers. And if all you can do is keep those little kids alive, Know that about yourself and be okay with that. Don't compare yourself to other people who are raising children. You know, they've got 8 kids and they're homeschooling and they are running a home business and they're serving the community. That person has a turkey platter and maybe borrowing other people's plates. Let's just be honest. If you have a smaller plate, you have a smaller capacity, you get overwhelmed easy, maybe you're an HSP, maybe it's the time in your life, whatever, recognize the size of your plate and live off of that. Don't try to do more than God has designed for this time in your life.
4: Well, that's really good advice. Wise words from our guest, Kathy Lipp, about how to better manage your life, especially when you feel overwhelmed. This is Focus on the Family with Jim Daly. We've been getting some great encouragement and practical insights from Kathy and her co-author, Sherry Gregory, and they've been sharing insights from their book, Overwhelmed: How to Quiet the Chaos and Restore Your Sanity.
5: The title just says it all. And I'm sure there are many women and men who can relate to what we've shared last time and today. They're saying, this is me. I'm feeling overwhelmed and I don't know where to turn for help. Well, that's why Focus on the Family is here, for you. We want to equip you with the resources you need to have a strong and healthy family and experience God's grace and peace in your life. This book, Overwhelm, can help you do that. We also have our team of caring Christian counselors if you need to talk to someone and get godly advice about how to move forward in your life. So get in touch with us. Ask to speak with a counselor, and if you can help us financially, that will allow us to reach out to many more hurting families in the days and months ahead.
4: And Jim, God is using Focus on the Family to make real impact. The generosity of our friends is helping change lives. We recently heard from a woman named Rose who said she thought she was prepared for motherhood at age 30, but she wrote this: the daily pressures left me overwhelmed until Focus on the Family helped redirect my heart back to Christ. You gave me encouragement on the hardest days and reminded me that I wasn't meant to parent on my own strength. With the steady encouragement I find through Focus on the Family, our family is growing stronger and more connected.
5: Kabam! I mean, that's what I love to hear. That's so encouraging. And I want to thank you, Rose, for sharing that comment. It takes a moment to do that. And I appreciate the fact that you took the time to let us know how we've impacted you. And most of all, praise God. It's to His credit. Mm. When you donate, you are doing ministry through your giving. And our partnership is having a tremendous impact on the families, like we just heard. 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
4: 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And coming up tomorrow, Counselor Eliza Huey offers some really great insights about parenting overwhelmed children.
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0: The preceding program was furnished by Focus on the Family here on KJOL. I'm Zane Matthews with another hour of great Christian music. Kane's on the way now that I know you. Later on, going to hear from Phil Wickham, The Jesus Way and Mercy Me, Then Christ Came. We'll kick off this hour with Sarai Rivera and Torrin Wells, I Give You My Dreams, here on local Christian radio, KJOL.

I love that song from Kane, Now That I Know You. And that's a song that just talks about how our perspective changes once we know Jesus as our Lord and Savior. And once we've accepted Him, and it just changes everything because, for one thing, we realize that He's with us through those storms, through those valleys in our life, through those difficulties. And we suddenly have hope in a world that just feels hopeless. When Jesus comes on the scene, it changes everything. Now That I Know You. Oh, what a difference it has made in my life. Here's Passion Worship. It's Just That Good on Local Christian Radio, KJOL.

0: I tried to run, but still you came. And you stepped into the dark, 'cause that's just the kind of God you are.
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There's Hillsong United featuring Taya Smith, Another in the Fire, here on KJOL. That song alludes to the story of Shadrach, Meshach, and Abednego in the book of Daniel when they were thrown into the fiery furnace because they refused to bow to the king's image. And they were thrown into the fiery furnace to be destroyed, but God had another plan. He was with them through that fire, supernaturally, divinely, miraculously delivered them from that fire. And not only that, he was there in the fire with them. And that reminds us that whatever we are going through, he's right there with us in the fire. Now here's Phil Wickham. It's the Jesus Way on KJOL, where you hear the light.

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Here is your Western SoCal forecast. Today for Grand Junction and Delta, sunny with a high of 84, tonight 62. And then Friday, slight chance of a shower. Highs will be in the mid-80s. And for Montrose, today sunny and 84, slight chance of rain tomorrow. And again, a high in the mid-80s. Coming up in this next half hour, I've got a classic from 1996, the latest from For King and Country, and Chris Tomlin at the Cross, Love Ran Red. We'll kick off this hour with Caleb and John and Missing Jesus here on KJOL, where you hear the light. I could've

There's a KJOL classic from 1996 from Hillsong, Australia. Well, if you have not seen the September KJOL e-newsletter, it came to inboxes earlier this week. 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

On the days you're struggling to believe it, on the nights you're falling all to pieces, you can bring your lonely heart to Jesus. What if I told you?

0: I'm Todd Nettleton, and this is the Voice of the Martyrs Radio. Violent Islamist attacks against Christians in the Democratic Republic of Congo are ongoing. Hundreds of Christians have been murdered or abducted. Attacks on churches take place while believers are gathered to worship. The number of those killed is overwhelming. Although pastors continue to minister to their congregations, many face discouragement and even despair. Yet amid suffering and violence, the church is the only beacon of hope. Many pastors in the DRC are not prepared for the immense suffering they encounter. A Congolese pastor asked us to pray for Christian leaders facing spiritual, mental, and physical challenges. Please pray for Congolese Christian leaders to be strengthened.
1: I will not let my brothers and sisters suffer in silence, nor will I let them serve alone. 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
2: 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Right now, Sean Rodriguez and Rise here on KJOL, where you hear the light.

It's Bethany Worship and Speak here on local Christian radio, KJOL, and it's 10:30. That brings us to prayer time. Thank you for being here today. Thank you for praying for us, with us, and those of you that pray with us faithfully each morning at this time, we just thank you for that. And we've got just a number of urgent needs that we want to lift up and pray about, ask you to pray with us today. Gracious Heavenly Father, we are so thankful for your love to us today, for your grace and for your mercy. Thank you for saving us. Thank you for redeeming us. Thank you for the joy that you give us and the blessed hope, Lord, and for taking care of our lives and watching over us. And thank you, Lord, for the privilege we have to pray together today. We just

0: that there can be anxious feelings about something like this when we're waiting for the outcome of some of a procedure like this. And so, God, I just pray that you just bring calm and peace, Lord, in the name of Jesus, and help him just to trust you fully. Lord, you've watched over him in the past and continue to do that. And we just want to stand with him in prayer. Lord, for this listener who needs healing on his face and skin, and we just pray that you would just begin to provide that healing that they need. And I pray that that would be smoothed over, Lord, and that there would be complete healing there. There would be new skin. And we just pray, God, that they would see your hand at work today. Lord, we just pray for this listener who had a minor surgery on Wednesday, and just pray for complete recovery, a speedy healing process, Lord. And we just pray that you would bring healing that may be necessary. Or for this listener having pain issues and stomach issues and just continuing to trust you, Lord, for that healing touch, we agree with him in prayer today and pray, dear Lord, that you would just bring that healing. We continue to pray, Lord, for this family who recently and suddenly and tragically suffered the loss of their adult son. And I just pray, Lord, for your comfort and your peace, Lord, to be upon them, Lord, as they grapple with the grief, the struggle, and just the anxiety in their minds. You know, they wonder about their son's eternal destination. I can't imagine that. But, Lord, I pray that you just provide the peace that they need to get through this time, give them the assurance. I pray that their faith, Lord, would be stronger than ever, Lord, through this just untold and tragic situation. We want to put them in your hands. Let your peace just fill their hearts and their minds. Lord, I pray for this listener who is needing help in the marriage, going through a difficult time, and we just pray, Lord, that you would provide forgiveness, fill their hearts with love, Lord, and show them the way to reconciliation and restoration, Lord, and healing, Lord, in their hearts. Lord, we just pray that you'd restore this marriage, restore the joy, Lord, restore the love. We just put it in your hands, Lord, in the name of Jesus. We pray, God, that we'd see a breakthrough. Lord, we lift up our good news pastor this week to you, Pastor Roger Ferguson from Clifton Christian Church. He shares the good news verses this week on the radio. God, I pray you'd bless Pastor Roger today. And all that he does, I pray, Lord, that he would just feel energized by your Holy Spirit. Lead him and guide him, Lord, in ministry opportunities. Give him the words to say, Lord, as he prepares for Sunday. And I pray you just give him the message you have for those people. Lord, anoint him, meet his every need, encourage him, I pray, today. Lord, and for each unspoken request that's represented here, or by those that have gathered near the radio to pray with us, we just want to agree together in prayer for victory, for healing, for deliverance, for peace and comfort, for strength. God, may your perfect will be done. And all these things, Lord, that you might be glorified. And in Jesus' name we pray, amen. And amen. Thank you for praying with us today. We invite you now to stay tuned for Revive Our Hearts with Nancy DeMoss Wolgemuth. It's furnished by Revive Our Hearts Ministries on KJOL, where you hear the light.
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2: 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You have been delivered.
1: This is Revive Our Hearts with Nancy DeMoss Wolgemuth, author of Choosing Gratitude. For Thursday, September 3rd, I'm Dana Gresh. Nancy, happy birthday.
2: Thank you, friend. And with every birthday, I'm just more conscious of the faithfulness of God, the goodness of God, and the joy of belonging to Him. Wow. I've always said I wanted to be a godly old lady since I was a little girl. I've wanted that. And, well,
3: The older part is happening faster than I ever dreamed it would.

0: And I'm so thankful for progress just year after year that God has in drawing me closer to himself.
1: Well, we have certainly all seen that in you, Nancy, and we are blessed to be led by your example. But there's another birthday we need to celebrate today. It's the birthday of Revive Our Hearts, too. It's the first day that you were on the air back in September 3rd, 2001.
0: I remember that day so well. Of course, what none of us knew that day was that 8 days later, our nation would be reeling from the terrorist attacks on 9/11. And for a few weeks after that, probably no one was much listening to Revive Our Hearts because they were so tuned in to the news reports of what was happening in our country. But again, in God's providence, he had led us months earlier to prepare programming for the earliest days of Revive Our Hearts that would prove to be timely and needed in our country about that time.
1: You know, Nancy, as I consider it, you have certainly helped several of us through a lot of storms in our lives, like 9/11 and personal challenges, pains through these last 25 years. You know, I'm so grateful for that.
0: You know, I've often said that when it comes to storms, either you're in one currently, or you've just come out of one, or you're about to go into one. I don't know which of those describes you right now, but today we're going to be looking at the faithfulness of God in the midst of storms. And that's a theme we've touched on a lot on Revive Our Hearts through the years.
1: Yeah, in fact, I should explain that we're celebrating 25 years on the air by hearing highlights from the Revive Our Hearts archives. And this concept of storms, well, it's a topic you've spent a lot of time on.
0: Well, because it's so common to all of us, I've walked through a lot of storms myself. I've walked with a lot of other women through some deep and difficult storms in their own lives. So whether it's counseling my own heart or ministering to the needs of other women, I found it so important to learn how to keep our eyes fixed on Jesus, clinging tenaciously to the truth we know, even when it seems that the waves around us are rising higher and higher.
1: So true, Nancy. In fact, a Revive Our Hearts listener wrote not too long ago and told us her story. She said, "Over 4 years ago, my husband walked away from our marriage and had an affair. He had a child on the way." Now, this woman had been listening to Revive Our Hearts each day on her way to work, and God used it to help her through this horrible situation. She goes on to write, "Your program and Nancy's books were such an encouragement to my heart during the bleakest time in my life. The ministry also encouraged me to pray that God would heal and restore our marriage." Nancy, you know, there are so many women just like this one, desperately needing to hear the truth during life's biggest difficulties. Oh, and I almost forgot to tell you the rest of the story. This listener wrote to say, "This summer, we will celebrate 17 years of marriage and 3 years of recommitment to those vows. God has given us so much healing and grace. I can't even imagine how we would be here without him."
0: Wow. It makes me teary just thinking about that woman. And praise be to God who does do miracles and takes us through storms. Now, not every story turns out just like that one. But whatever those waves look like in your life, and whatever the outcome may be, you can know that God is faithful even in the midst of that storm. If you're still in the middle of a struggle, I hope you're going to be encouraged by what you're about to hear.
1: Trusting the Lord during suffering is one of the main themes Nancy's covered during her years of serving the Lord full-time. Let's explore that theme by listening to one of the very first Revive Our Hearts messages ever recorded. In fact, if I'm not mistaken, this was the series on the air on 9/11. It's called Walking Through Life's Deserts.
0: God sends us into the desert to teach us. He humbled you, Deuteronomy 8, verse 3 says, causing you to hunger and then feeding you with manna to teach you that man does not live on bread alone, but on every word that comes from the mouth of the Lord. God had something he wanted to teach his people. And it took the desert for them to learn it. You see, it's in the desert that we learn what really matters. We learn what's really necessary. That's where the children of Israel learned that they needed more than physical bread to sustain their lives. They needed the word of God to sustain their hearts, to sustain their souls and their spirits, that there was an inner part of them that had a need that was even more crucial than their physical needs. We're so driven by our physical needs. Man, if we're hungry, that is the ultimate need, right? We're so driven by what we can see and touch and taste and our natural physical senses. But God sends us into the desert where sometimes those needs may not be met. Even a period of fasting voluntarily can be so healthy for the soul because we find out, I need more than physical food to live. I need God. I need him more than I need air to breathe. God sends us into the desert to teach us. And then God sends us into the desert to strengthen our faith and to make us dependent on him. He wants to strip us of reliance on ourselves or reliance on others. You'll never know that Christ is all you need, really, until he's all that you have. And when he is all that you have, you will find out that Christ really is all that you need. So God in the deserts makes us dependent on him. That's what the Apostle Paul said in 2 Corinthians chapter 1, where he talked about the hardships that he had endured while ministering in Asia. He said, we were under great pressure, far beyond our ability to endure. And I cannot tell you how often I go to this passage and I find what my own heart needs in my moments where I feel so stretched, where I feel like I can't be stretched anymore. The Apostle Paul experienced that. He said, we were under great pressure, far beyond our ability to endure, so that we despaired even of life. In our hearts, we felt the sentence of death. But this happened that we might not rely on ourselves, but on God who raises the dead. If we're going to die, then we know we're relying on God who does resurrections. So what's the worst that can happen to me in this experience? I die. Well, what's so bad about that? God raises the dead. He said, no matter what the extremity, how far it goes, it's okay because I'm relying on God. We tend to rely on things and people that we can see. But God wants to teach us to depend on what we cannot see. That's faith. To rely on his character, his word. Man does not live on bread alone, that's the visible, but on every word that comes from the mouth of God. I read earlier in this series a lengthy excerpt from Charles Colson's article, My Soul's Dark Night, where he talked about a year-long experience of desert in his own life. And he concluded that piece by saying, faith becomes strongest when we are without consolation and must walk into the darkness with complete abandon. Faith isn't really faith, he said, if we can always rely on the still small voice of God cheering us on. So when you can't hear, when you can't see, when you don't know, when you can't see the outcome, you feel like you're in this blind, dark night of the soul, this desert experience, no end in sight. What do? You walk by faith. You walk by faith. And that's where you learn to walk by faith. As I was studying for this session, a verse came to mind I hadn't thought about in some time from the Song of Solomon, chapter 8, verse 5. And it's just this one little, short little verse I think so describes what happens in our deserts. It's talking about the bride and her bridegroom, the bride and her lover, and their intimate relationship and how that relationship is built, how it becomes strengthened. And it says in Song of Songs, chapter 8, verse 5, who is this coming up from the wilderness, leaning on her beloved? When you have walked through the wilderness, through the desert, when you come out of the desert, you know what your posture will be? Leaning on your beloved. Leaning on the everlasting arms. Safe and secure from all alarms. Leaning, leaning, leaning on Jesus. Leaning on the everlasting arms.
1: That's Nancy DeMoss Wolgemuth from the series Walking Through Life's Deserts. It's one of many series Nancy's provided over the years that point women to the Lord even in the middle of very tough circumstances. Another one of those series is called The ABCs for Handling a Meltdown.
0: Praise is not an emotion. It may involve our emotions, but it is an act of my will. It is a choice I make to bless the Lord. To bless means to speak well of someone, to speak a good word about them. And the word actually used here, barak, to bless, has connected with it the meaning of to bend the knee, to kneel down. It means I bless the Lord, but it's with a heart attitude of humility, a heart attitude of worship. So David, who'd been going off in this very fearful way, and his mind had just gotten out of control, and his emotions and his behavior had gotten out of control, his mind and behavior get reined back in when he says, I will make a conscious, disciplined choice of my life, no matter what the circumstances, to bless the Lord. And he bends the knee. He bows his heart. He humbles himself. And it's, Lord, you are bigger, you are more real, you are more present than any circumstance I am facing in my life. So my eyes may be filled with tears, but I'm going to lift them up and with a bowed heart say, yes, I embrace these circumstances. I bless you in the midst of them because you are still good no matter what King Saul does. No matter what terrors I may be facing in my life, I will bless you. I'll bless you at all times. His praise shall continually be in my mouth. All times, in the good times and in the bad times. When I'm happy and when I'm sad. When I feel on top of it and when I feel overwhelmed. The default reaction, David is saying, of my life, the response, the pattern of my life in every circumstance is going to be what? I will bless the Lord. I will bless the Lord. I will praise him. His praise, that word there, is a hymn of praise. It's a song that exalts God. And his praise will continually be in my mouth. I think that's an important part of dealing with meltdowns, dealing with depression and discouragement, is to speak the truth about who God is. To bless him with our mouths. They overcame him by the blood of the Lamb and the word of their testimony. To speak the praise of the Lord. To get it from my heart to my mouth. Out of the abundance of the heart, the mouth speaks. So what's in your heart is going to come out. And if your heart is centered on God and focused on him, then out of that will come blessing of the Lord. He says in verse 2, my soul makes its boast in the Lord. Let the humble hear and be glad. To boast in the Lord. That word boast is the Hebrew word halal. Does that sound like something you've heard before? Mm-hmm. Hallelujah. Mm-hmm. Praise to God. Boast in God. The word means to shine, to be bright, to praise or celebrate, to make something bright. It's the idea of radiance. He says, I will make a big deal about God. I'm not going to radiate to other people my problems and my burdens and my concerns, though there is a place for sharing those, but with the goal of pointing each other toward God. I'm not going to boast in my frustrations or my issues. I'm going to boast in the Lord. I'm going to make a big deal about him.
1: Nancy DeMoss Wolgemuth has been showing us how to keep our feet planted on the truth of God's word, even when our emotions are raging. We've been hearing part of a series called The ABCs for Handling a Meltdown. You can hear the rest of that series at reviveourhearts.com. But now let's listen to another classic message from Nancy about trusting God while suffering. It's called God's Faithfulness in Times of Trouble. She's in Psalm 107.
0: Listen, if you're a child of God, God has already redeemed and delivered you from the worst possible outcome that anyone, from sin, from Satan, from hell, from eternal damnation and condemnation, from the wrath of God, you have been delivered. You may be in a storm, you may be in some other kinds of chains, but you've been delivered in the ways that matter most for all of time and eternity. So says the psalmist, give thanks to the Lord. Let the redeemed of the Lord say so.
2: One devotional writer I've been reading says, a soul redeemed demands a life of praise. Women, if you've been redeemed, if I've been redeemed, it is unthinkable that we should live lives of anything other than unceasing, unending praise and thanksgiving and worship. Now, we may do that through tears. And we may do it at times when all around us seems dark, when the waves are so high that we're, you know, like sick to our stomachs, and we can't see over them, we can't see beyond them, we can't find our way, we're wandering around, we're at our wit's end. But we lift our eyes up to heaven, into the light of His face, up from our darkness, and we say, oh God, I choose to believe that You are good, that Your steadfast love endures forever. And I give You thanks that I have been redeemed. You can experience fullness, freedom, and fruitfulness in Christ as long as you keep abiding in Him and letting Him have His way, letting Him be God, trusting Him with what you can't understand, not demanding answers, not demanding fixes, yes, crying out, and then trusting God to deliver in His way. And not only does God want to turn some of the desert places where you are in His way and time into fruitful places, but for generations to come, the fruit of your walk with Christ will be experienced in the lives of coming generations. One commentator says about this conclusion here, although there are ups and downs in this life, the end of all things for God's people is not down, but up. Can you remember that? We know this and we look for it because we know that God is both good and sovereign. God loves us. And because He does, He comforts us, preserves us, and brings us through even the hardest experiences in life. What do you do when you're in trouble? Cry out to the Lord. Second question. Now let me back up. Keep crying out and believe that in His way and in His time, He will rescue you. He will bring you to your desired haven. Second question. Have you been redeemed? Have you been delivered from trouble? What do? Two things. You give thanks. Would you do that just right now from your heart? Maybe just whisper a prayer of thanks for His redeeming love in your life, for His goodness. And then you tell others, let the redeemed of the Lord say so. Declare it to God. Declare it to others.
1: That's Nancy DeMoss-Walgemuth from a series called God's Faithfulness in Times of Trouble. You know, before we're done today, Nancy, I'd just like you to pray for our listeners who maybe are in the midst of a storm right now.
0: I'd love to do that. And I think we can all relate to going through times of trouble. I know I've felt that many times myself this year. But focusing on God's goodness in the midst of our struggles is the key to weathering those storms in ways that honor Christ and help us to grow through the storms.
1: Yeah, you know, Nancy, one of my favorite things you've repeated to us over the years is the phrase, heaven rules. I mean, you've reminded us that God is sovereign over our every joy and our every sorrow. And He's worked all things together for our good as we celebrate not only your birthday, but also 25 years of ministry for Revive Our Hearts. I just want to shout it from the rooftops that the Lord has been so good to us.
0: And one of the ways the Lord has shown His goodness is through the generous support of our listeners that has made this ministry possible. If you're a member of our monthly partner team, I wish I could just hug you. I wish I could look in your eyes and say, thank you, thank you, thank you. Thanks for being our friend. Thanks for walking in this journey with us. Thanks for partnering with us in this ministry. Only heaven will reveal the fruit, the results, the changed lives around the world that have come about as a result of your investment in this ministry. And if you're not one of our monthly partners, I want to invite you today to consider joining that special team. Monthly partners are like a grassroots team that are sharing the messages and the resources that they've received from Revive Our Hearts.
1: Yeah, Nancy, and our monthly partners also commit to pray for Revive Our Hearts, and that is so important. We need your prayers.
0: We really do. That's the most significant gift anyone can give this ministry.
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1: 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When you do, you can request our newest Bible study on Women of the Bible, Devoted. That's our way of saying thank you. Tomorrow, we'll continue marking our 25th year of ministry. We'll be looking at the theme of biblical womanhood, and I hope you'll be able to catch tomorrow's program. Nancy, would you close today by praying for those of us who are going through storms in our lives right now?
0: I sure will, Dana. And I'd love to use a prayer that's found in the Puritan collection of prayers called Valley of Vision. Lord, high and holy, meek and lowly, you've brought us to the Valley of Vision. We live in the depths, but we see you in the heights. We're hemmed in by mountains of sin, but we behold your glory. Let us learn by paradox that the way down is the way up, that to be low is to be high, that the broken heart is the healed heart, that the contrite spirit is the rejoicing spirit, that the repenting soul is the victorious soul, that to have nothing is to possess all, that to bear the cross is to wear the crown, that to give is to receive, that the valley is the place of vision. Lord, in the daytime, stars can be seen from deepest wells, and the deeper the wells, the brighter your stars shine. Let us find your light in our darkness, your life in our death, your joy in our sorrow, your grace in our sin, your riches in our poverty, your glory in our valleys. We pray it in the precious name of Jesus. Amen.
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3: 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I am Zane Matthews, and we've got another hour of great music lined up, including John Reddick, It's the Way, Crowder with Red Letters, the latest from Yvette Luna, it's called Making Waves, and then later on, Jackie Velasquez and Patrick Mayberry's Breakthrough Miracle Power. Weather today for Grand Junction and Delta, sunny and 84. Slight chance of rain tomorrow, highs in the mid-80s. And for Montrose, about the same thing. Sunny and 84 today. And Friday, slight chance of rain with a high in the mid-80s. We'll kick off this hour with Gospel Truth. It's Brandon Heath here on KJOL.

There's John Reddick. It's The Way here on KJOL. Hey, I want to let you know that we are in the process of working on the biennial KJOL listener survey. This happens every other year, about every 2 years. We want to hear from you, our KJOL radio family. This is an opportunity for you to give us some of your honest feedback. We want that. We want to know not only what we're doing well, but what could use some work. Where are we falling short? What would you like to see different? We want to hear it all, the good, the bad, and the ugly. So be thinking about your feedback, and we'll let you know when that listener survey is ready to go out, but it is coming up pretty soon. Right now, the Afters and their latest, it's called New Day, New Life, here on KJOL, where you hear the light.

0: This is Max Lucado. On the second day of the D-Day invasion, Leon was taken captive by the Nazis. While being marched to a POW camp, he and another soldier escaped. A farmer found them and put them in touch with the French underground. They took his U.S. credentials and created a French ID card for him. He made it back to the Allied camp, yet with no American ID, he was suspected of being a spy. He rolled up his sleeve and said, "Would this prove I'm an American?" It was a tattoo of an eagle, and on its breast was an American flag with the word "mother" written across it. That convinced them. Sound familiar? God says, "See, I have engraved you on the palms of my hands." Isaiah 49 and verse 16. Satan is vicious, but he will not be victorious. Why? Your name is tattooed on God's hand. This is Max Lucado.
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5: 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Educating Rita, in which Racket the Skunk thinks he's helping his spoiled niece Rita by doing her homework for her. 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So don't miss these final episodes for the season of Jungle Jam and Friends, the radio show. 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

That is the God that we serve, the God that moves the mountains. That's Jackie Velasquez here on KJOL, song written by David Leonard from All Sons and Daughters. Now here's Blanca and Ryan Ellis, I'm Yours, here on KJOL, where you hear the light. When I-

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7: We are excited to announce that Family Life's Weekend, remember, is returning to Colorado this year, and we are giving our listeners another opportunity to save on their couples registration. 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It's a-

0: through you. And then Job describes the departed spirits as well as the whole world about us, all the way to the heights of the universe. Verse 13, by his breath the heavens are cleared, his hand has pierced the fleeing serpent. Behold, these are the fringes of his ways, and how faint a word we hear from him. But his mighty thunder, who can understand?
1: 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Chuck titled today's message, The Futility of Unscrewing the Inscrutable.
0: A study of Job is essentially a study of God. For after all, God is the one who struck the deal with the adversary. When he came and pointed out Job, claiming that if somehow God would remove the hedge from around this servant of his, Job would ultimately curse his name. So it was God who released the enemy to Job. And it was God who set the boundaries, saying, but don't touch him, don't touch his life. And later, it was God who permitted the adversary to come back and to touch him and bring upon him all manner of pain and suffering. It was God's permissive will, strange as it is for all of us to understand that. It was his permissive will that allowed the enemy to do what he did with Job. And then it is God who steps behind the shadows and hides for 35 chapters. He doesn't speak. He doesn't give visions. He doesn't provide relief. He doesn't offer comfort. Not only is he absent, he is silent. And it's tough for us. We who were reared in Sunday school were taught that the God we love is the God who is good and merciful and gracious and kind, full of love, and could never do anything cruel. And then we happen upon an intelligent and careful study of Job, and we're confused. And the longer we stay in the book, the more we realize either we weren't taught correctly the full story about God, or we're not understanding the full story about Job. I think the former. Paul wrote to the Romans and said, oh, the depth of the riches, both of the wisdom and the knowledge of God. How unsearchable are his judgments and unfathomable his ways. So even as far back as the first century, as Paul penned his letter to the Romans, he informed the reader, ultimately us, that God is unfathomable and unsearchable. Doesn't mean he isn't good, and it doesn't mean he stops being loving and merciful. It just means he is also incomprehensible. We're getting in deep. And before we know it, we realize there is a whole lot about God we were never taught. And now, in the midst of our study of Job, we are forced to dig deeper and find out what it is that we were missing. Theologians call him inscrutable. One of the first times I remember that word making a dent in my brain, I was graduating from seminary, and the president of the school at the time, Dr. John Walford, made the comment that he would hope that all of us would continue to remember that our God is unfathomable, which means we are unable to fathom his ways, and our God is unscrutable. And then he said with a wry smile, so don't try to unscrew the inscrutable. First time I'd put the two words together. But we so want to. Everything within us screams to explain and interpret and define fully

0: workings of God.
1: For after all, we're intelligent. God made us like this. He tells us that we are to know him, and we long to do that, so we continue to pursue him. And the deeper we dig, the more unfathomable he becomes. And that's the way it's to be. But we're not comfortable with that. We like things fathomable. We like things scrutable. We like to be able to explain and interpret and correctly analyze so that we understand the whole story. Impossible with God. Impossible. You see, we think of God when no one is around as being maybe the oldest man we've ever known. He has a long beard and stands in the north of the old maps going, and he's blowing this wind across to move the sailing ships across the seas. Not so. He is not a little bit like us. He is nothing like us. As Isaiah wrote, my ways are higher than your ways and my thoughts higher than your thoughts. We are not alike. Now we need an illustration that helps us understand the vastness of God. Astronomy will help. If it were possible to travel the speed of light on a straight trajectory, we would arrive at the moon in 1 1/3 seconds. Continuing at that same speed, do you know how long it would take us to reach the first star? 4 years. That's only the first star in this galaxy. Bear with me. Some of you have been to New York City and you have visited the Hayden Planetarium. It has a miniature replica of our solar system showing the speeds and the sizes of our planets. What is interesting is that the three outer planets are not even included. You see, there wasn't room for Uranus, Neptune, and Pluto. Uranus would have to be in the planetarium's outer corridor. Neptune would be around 8th Avenue, and Pluto, another three long avenues away at 5th Avenue. Oh, by the way, no stars are included for obvious reasons. Can you imagine on the same scale where the nearest star would be located? Cleveland, Ohio. Vast. And remember, that's just our local galaxy and the nearest star. There's more. A scientist once suggested another interesting analogy. To grasp this scene, imagine a perfectly smooth glass pavement on which the finest speck can be seen. Then shrink our sun from 865,000 miles in diameter to only 2 feet. And place an orange ball on the pavement to represent the sun. Step off 82 paces, 2 feet per pace, and to represent proportionately the first planet, Mercury, put down a tiny mustard seed. Take 60 more steps for Venus and put down an ordinary BB. Mark off 78 more steps, put down a green pea. That's us, Earth. Step off another 108 paces from there, and for Mars, put down a pinhead. Sprinkle around some fine dust for the asteroids, then take another 788 steps more and place an orange on the glass for Jupiter. After 934 more steps, put down a golf ball for Saturn. Now it gets really involved. Mark 2,086 steps more for Uranus, a marble. Another 2,322 steps from there, you arrive at Neptune. Let's let a cherry represent Neptune. This will take 2.5 miles, and we haven't even discussed Pluto. We have a smooth glass surface 5 miles in diameter, yet just a tiny fraction of the heavens, excluding Pluto. Now, guess how far we'd have to go on the same scale before we could put down another 2-foot ball to represent the nearest star? 6,720 miles. Miles, not paces. And that's just the first star. Among millions, maybe billions, in this galaxy, which is one among thousands, maybe millions, David in the 139th Psalm made the comment, "It is high, I cannot attain to it." I think it's his way of saying, "This blows my mind." And so it should. But we are uncomfortable with blown minds. After all, we're Americans. We know how to run things until we get to God. Not only do we not know how, we cannot control him, nor should we try. A.W. Tozer, on this very subject of God's inscrutability, writes, "Left to ourselves, we tend immediately to reduce God to manageable terms. We want to get him where we can use him, or at least know where he is when we need him. We want a God we can in some measure control. We need the feeling of security that comes from knowing what God is like. And what he is like is, of course, a composite of all the religious pictures we have seen, all the best people we have known or heard about, and all the sublime ideas we have entertained. If all this sounds strange to modern ears, it is only because we have for a full half century taken God for granted. The glory of God has not been revealed to this generation. The God of contemporary Christianity is only slightly superior to the gods of Greece and Rome, if indeed he is not actually inferior to them in that he is weak and helpless while they at least had power. If nothing else, the study of Job reveals to us we do not know his ways. We cannot explain the inexplicable. We cannot fathom the unfathomable. So we cannot unscrew the inscrutable. And let's stop trying. If only these foolish men who saw themselves as Job's friends had simply acknowledged that, it would have been so much more comforting to this man in such enormous pain as he sat longing for at least an arm around his shoulder that said, "We're here, but we don't understand any more than you do, man. But we're here." God is up to something phenomenal, and it's high. We cannot attain to it. It is vast. We cannot measure it. May I go this far? He doesn't have a wonderful plan for everybody's life. For some lives, his plan is Lou Gehrig's disease. For some lives, his plan is a life of pain and heartbreak and brokenness. For some, his plan is no to the prayers for healing. But we don't like that. We won't accept that. In fact, we'll go so far as to say, if you believe that, you lack faith. I say, if you believe that, you believe the Bible. Because the God of the Bible includes the lives of people who do not get well, who do not quickly get over the problems, who do not easily move through the illnesses. This book pictures its heroes, warts and all. They fail, they fall, they hurt, and sometime on occasion, amazingly, they succeed. But we don't like that. we are Americans. And we can't stand the thought of failing or falling or losing or not getting what we want. And so we should not be surprised when we turn again to the book of Job and we wade through Bildad's nonsense of chapter 25. We hear more of the same garbage that has been going on since chapter 4, chapter 5, chapter 6, chapter 8, chapter 10, chapter 12, chapter 15, chapter 18, chapter 23, chapter 25. Bildad the Shuhite answered, "Dominion and all belong to him who establishes peace in the heights." That's true. That is true, Bildad. Doesn't help Job, but that's true. "Is there any number to his troops, and upon whom does his light not rise?" True, absolutely. Doesn't help Job, but got a point. "How then can a man be just with God?" Oh, that's comforting. I mean, how can he be clean who is born of a woman? Understand, that's good theology. We are not clean, having been born of a sinful person. Romans 5:12, "Wherefore through one man, Adam, sin entered into the world, and death through sin. So death passed upon all men and women, for all have sinned." We are sinners by nature. We are sinners by choice. We are sinners from Adam. It's called the Adamic nature in theological writing. He's right. We are not pure, having been born of impure parents. Not wicked necessarily, not immoral necessarily, but at heart sinful. And so he says, how can anybody be just before God? How can he be clean who is born of a woman? Even the moon lives with borrowed light, doesn't have light of its own. Even the stars that shine have light generated from their creator. How much less man, that maggot, and the son of man, that worm. Wow, thanks a lot. Boy, it's helpful, Bildad. Hadn't thought about that lately, but it's true. Let me say three or four things by way of general observation. First, this is Bildad's third and last presentation. Thank the Lord. We will not miss him. Second, this is the shortest chapter in the entire book. 6 verses. Third, Zophar, the third friend, doesn't bother to speak during this third cycle. Remember, he spoke in the first cycle. He spoke in the second cycle. Spoke third each time. And when you get to this third round, he doesn't speak at all. I think the discussion has pretty much run out of fuel. I think they really thought by now Job just isn't teachable. And number four, having run out of arguments, Bildad doesn't attempt to prove Job wrong. Now he simply lectures. He just unfolds, sharing with him a piece of his mind he can't afford to lose. And so out comes Bildad's last shot at it. He speaks first of God's power and greatness, verses 1-3, and then of God's justice and man's sinfulness, verses 4-6. Remember, Job, that God is all light and you are all darkness. That's why you're suffering. Matter of fact, Job, maggot and worm, pretty much says it best. There are times my heart truly goes out to Job. This is one of those times. I doubt that anyone has ever called you a maggot or a worm. Well, maybe your wife, or maybe your husband behind closed doors when things were really, really thin. But I think the difference is, Bildad really meant it. I think Bildad had absolutely no use for Job. Get out of my life. His final speech ends with this kind of major put down. There are a lot of sideline lessons to learn from our studies, and one of them is, whenever you have the opportunity to minister to whomever, putting them down never helps. Never. But that's what these men seem to be so good at. So is it any wonder that Job begins with a series of sarcastic verbal slams in return? "What a help you are to the weak. How you have saved the arm without strength." Seems like the Hebrew is saying, "How you have saved with your arm the one without strength." That seems to be the idea. the way it appears doesn't make good sense in the English. I believe that's what the original text says. How have you saved with your arm the one without strength, namely me? What counsel you have given to one without wisdom? What helpful insight? What helpful insight you have abundantly provided? My. Ooh. To whom have you uttered words? And whose spirit was expressed through you? Oh, you have really got the corner on truth, Bildad. Eugene Peterson's paraphrase. Well, you've certainly been a great help to a helpless man. You came to the rescue just in the nick of time. What wonderful advice you've given to a mixed up man. What amazing insights you've provided. Where in the world did you learn all this? How did you become so inspired? By the way, the Hebrew pronouns in verses 2, 3, and 4 are all singular, so they're directed only to Bildad. Only to Bildad. When you get over to chapter 27, the plural begins. Verse 5 of chapter 27, far be it from me that I should declare to y'all. Right. It's plural there. It's y'all through the book of through the chapter 27, but it's you when you're here in chapter 26. What Job lacked in tact, he made up for in total honesty. By the way, sores will do that to you. Ask any nurse. Any nurse will tell you, especially those who work at the bedside, there's something about pain and the continuation of it that finally removes most of the tact and just gets down to the red, raw facts of life. Someone wrote, pain plants the flag of reality in the fortress of a rebel heart. Even those who are stubborn and rebellious, when they have a lot of pain, there's then a lot of reality. There's no tact here with Job. When you're covered with sores and you're running a high fever and you haven't gotten the sleep you need and you haven't gotten the food you should have and your body is emaciated, you're candid. A lot of help you've been, Bildad. I'm just going to be painfully honest here and say, sometime we who give wrong counsel need that kind of response. We who have those big answers and long drawn out, sometime put downs and shame-based comments for things they're going through, we need to be told off.
0: There's a strange comfort in admitting we don't have all the answers. God is higher than our ways, deeper than our understanding, and he never promised to explain himself. But he is good, he's in control, and he can be trusted even in the dark. That's the heart of what Chuck Swindoll has shared in his message called The Futility of Unscrewing the Inscrutable. 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You're stuck, you're confused, and your thoughts are cycling through your mind all day and all night without resolve. 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

Hope is a he, and hope's going to find you. That's Ellie Holcomb on KJOL, where you hear the light. Romans 5, 5 through 8 says, hope does not put us to shame because God's love has been poured out into our hearts through the Holy Spirit, who has been given to us. You see, at just the right time, when we were still powerless, Christ died for the ungodly. And it says that God demonstrates his own love for us in this. While we were still sinners, Christ died for us. We have hope because of Christ's death and resurrection and his taking our sin upon him to atone for those sins, that we might have a relationship with a perfect and pure and holy God. And it's because all of that is because he loves us. And because of that sacrifice, we do have hope. Have you accepted that gift of atonement in your own life? You can do that now. Go to kjol.org and click on Good News. That'll lead you through it. And we hope that you do that. Here's the band Reeves, Love You to Death on KJOL. So

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4: I think it was Charles Stanley that said something to this effect, that when we're going through the struggles and deep suffering of life, God is not going to let that go to waste. He is going to use that for his good. He's not going to waste a perfectly good opportunity. He may or may not have caused the suffering, but we know that he is working for our good through all things. And 2 Corinthians 4:17 through 18 says, "For our light and momentary troubles are achieving for us an eternal glory that far outweighs them all." So we fix our eyes not on what is seen, but on what is unseen, or who is unseen. Here's Joseph O'Brien in ICU on KJOL.
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0: with matters relevant to the western slope of Colorado and eastern Utah. Here is Accent with Zane Matthews.
1: And today my guest is Stanley Prescott from the Mason County Church Safety Network, here to talk about the upcoming safety conference that's on the way. First of all, Stanley, tell us a little bit about the Mason County Church Safety Network, what you guys are doing for our local churches.
2: The Mason County Church Safety Network, we started in 2019 with the mission of helping make houses of worship more safe. 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We also help provide training at a low cost for churches and church safety teams. Just want to enhance the overall awareness and safety of the houses of worship in Mesa County, show Christ's love in a practical way.
1: And when we talk about safety at church, people tend to think about shootings and that sort of thing, but really what you guys do is that, but much more. It goes beyond that.
2: Yeah, it certainly does. So it includes some risk and threat assessments. We also go into medical training because you're more likely to have a medical event versus an active shooter. But an active shooter is a very critical event, so we also prepare for that. So kind of everything in between. So how to do background checks, threat assessments, handling disruptions in services, so that way the mission of the church can go on smoothly. And so we try to come alongside and help make things easier and safer. So whenever people are attending church, minimize disruptions, identify potential issues early, and know how to handle those so each church isn't standing alone by itself.
1: And how do you feel like our churches are doing in that regard and keeping their people safe and being prepared for emergencies?
2: Yeah, I think in Mesa County, we're doing really well. We have about 30 churches that are part of the Mesa County Church Safety Network, and people are taking it serious and taking steps to invest in the right training, the right equipment, and being aware of the potential issues instead of just turning a blind eye to it.
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Well, that is one of my favorite songs that we play on the air on KJOL, Summit International School of Worship out of Pennsylvania, and a great song called Jericho on KJOL, where you hear the light. Well, our summer jam has been going for a while now, and it's about to all wrap up this Labor Day weekend. We have the final episode of Jungle Jam and Friends, the radio show, Educating Rita and the Lord of the Wrongs. It's going to be a lot of fun. Racket the Skunk, Nozzles the Elephant, and the Jungle Jam Gang. Be listening this Saturday morning, 9 a.m., also Sunday at 5 p.m. on KJOL. Here's Blanca and Taylor Hill. 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

0: understand. But aren't you afraid of dying? What about that?
1: No, I do believe I'll be in heaven someday.
0: Heaven? But how do you know for sure that it really exists?
2: People asked Billy Graham that question too.
3: The Bible says his servant shall serve him and they shall see his face. 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
2: So if that's true, how do we know we can be there someday?
3: It will be yours and mine if we want to share it by coming to Jesus Christ and accepting him as our Savior. We do not deserve this hope and this promise, but it is offered to us by the grace of God through Christ.
2: 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We're the Billy Graham Evangelistic Association.
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4: 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I'm Kurt Neuswanger. Coming up at 3:30, it's Faith and Finance with Rob West. 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
5: I don't know what you're going through, but more than likely, you've asked a couple of questions. Why has this happened to me? 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
5: Are you going through some trial in your life that you don't understand? You don't know why it had to happen to you. You look back and you ask one or two questions. What did I do to deserve this? You can't come up with an answer. God, why have you allowed this in my life? Can't come up with an answer. And to be truthful and honest, what you want most of all is out of this. I want to escape it. I want freedom from it. I want all this pain and hurt and disappointment and hopelessness and helplessness and all the things that I'm going through. Naturally, I just want out of all this as quickly as possible. Do you think that's the will of God? You say, well, sure it is, because he's a good God. Well, maybe in a few moments you'll realize that God has something far more important from his perspective than simply getting you out of this difficulty, hardship, or trial. It may be something in your health. It may be in your marriage or with your children, your finances, or on your job, or whatever it might be. But what you want is to get out of this. It's a trial in your life that you can't figure out why, and you can't figure out how to get out. But if God is the God he says he is, why doesn't he hear and answer my prayer? Well, I think you'll find there's an answer. Because what I want to talk about in this whole message today, I want to talk about wisdom in the midst of trials. How are we to respond? How does God respond? What is he up to in allowing all these things to happen? In other words, do you want to benefit from it, or you just want to get bitter and resentful and hostile toward God because of it? There's a choice. I can benefit from whatever difficulty I'm facing, or I can get bitter, blame somebody else, blame God, and miss the whole point. And here's my thinking about this. Why hurt and suffer pain, agony, hardship, and all the rest, and don't benefit from it? If I got to go through it, I'll profit from it. And there are many things we're going to have to go through that we don't ask for. But we have the privilege of profiting from every difficulty, every hardship, every suffering, every pain. We have the privilege of benefiting from it. But it has to do with my attitude. Do I believe that God loves me enough that he's up to something good? So from the viewpoint of wisdom, what are the purposes for these trials in our life? And the first one is simply this, as he says in this first chapter of 1 Peter, listen to what he says. In this you greatly rejoice, even though now for a little while, if necessary, you've been distressed by various trials. For what reason? He says, look, right now you're going through a difficult time. So that, in order that, for this purpose, what is that? That the proof of your faith, And that is being approved. That's what that word means. Being more precious than gold, which is perishable. And he says, in God's eyes, look at this. Your faith is more valuable, as far as God is concerned, than gold and silver and all the rest. So he says, one of the reasons that we're going through it is for God to do what? He's going to strengthen your faith. One of your greatest assets is your faith. Because it's by your faith. And how many times we go to the scriptures and we find verses in the Bible about prayer and linked with that of faith, trusting God. And so one of the reasons he allows these things in our life, one of his purposes is to do what? To test our faith. You won't know how much faith you have until it's tested. And so God tests us by allowing us to be persecuted, hurt, pain, suffering, all kind of loss, whatever it might be. And as he watches us walk through that, and as he sees our faith growing and we persevere and we don't quit, we don't give up, we don't grow bitter and resentful and hostile toward other people because of what's happening to us, what happens? Our faith grows. And the greater your faith, the stronger your personal relationship to the Lord. A second thing is this, the testing of our devotion. Do I love him? Do I only love him when everything's going my way? Can I honestly say that I love Jesus Christ as my personal Savior? And so oftentimes we find out where we are. Test our devotion. When I feel pain more than I think I can bear, can I still say, God, I truly love you? It's those tests in which we find out who we really are, what we're like. Then, of course, there is the purpose of purifying our life. Now you say, you mean God would send you through suffering to purify your life? Yes, he would. You know why? He's already told us he would. Here's what he said in Romans 8:29. When he says he predestined something, that means he predetermined for his children, because Romans 8:28 is all about believers, that he causes all things to work together for good to those who love him, to those who call according to his purpose. And he follows that up by saying, and he predestined. He put a circle around us. Every single believer, circle around us. He predetermined that every single believer would be conformed to the likeness of his son. That is a predetermined act of the will of God. So that's more important, and it takes precedence over how I feel, how much joy do I have, everything going my way. No, God says, I've predetermined to conform you to the likeness of my son. How many sins were found in the life of Jesus? None. Anything impure in his life? None. Anything imperfect in his life? None. Does that mean we're going to be perfect and absolutely sinless? No. But he says he predestined us to be conformed to the likeness of his son. But if you'll think about it, he's already, listen, he knew before you were saved you're going to be saved. So when you were saved and you became a child of God, God predetermined that your character would be like that of his son. And so that being the case, let me ask you a question. What is it that builds character in our life? Test, trials. What is it that builds purity in our life? Confession, openness, and honesty, and being willing to acknowledge the truth about ourselves. So God's purposes are awesome. And when I think about God purifying us, think about this. There's something about pain that purifies. It reaches the depths of our soul and our spirit and brings us to the reality and the truthfulness about ourselves. And a person can go along in life and sort of get along as they would think, and I'm doing fine as a Christian, and a lot of things in their life that shouldn't be there. And all of a sudden, the bottom drops out of their life. There's pain, suffering, heartache, troubles, and trials. And then what do? They want to cry out to God to help them. And most of the time, what is he going to do? He's going to start not with the physical ailment. He's going to start in the spirit, in the heart. What's going on in your life? And many people prolong the suffering because they will not acknowledge that God is in the process of purifying their life. Now, another reason is that God takes an opportunity to show himself strong in our life. We go through trials and heartaches and we think, God, how am I going to handle this? And God steps into that situation and demonstrates his awesome power. And he demonstrates what he's able to do and what he's willing to do in your life if you're willing to listen to him. So God has purposes. He doesn't let these things go by without specific purposes. And so that's one of them. Then His purpose is to provide Christ-like character in our life. So if we stopped right there, we'd say, well, does God have any purpose in all this? Yes, he does. And that's some of the purpose. And I'll just add one more. And that's very clear in 2 Corinthians chapter 1, verse 4. Listen to this. Verse 3 says, blessed be the God and Father of our Lord Jesus Christ, the Father of mercies and the God of all comfort, who comforts us in all our affliction, so that we will be able to comfort those who are in affliction with the comfort with which we ourselves have been comforted by God. He says one of the primary reasons he allows these things in our life to do what? To equip you and me to be able to help other people through that difficulty. For example, let's say that you're going through some real bad difficulty in your life. Maybe it's a physical thing, some pain. Who do you want to talk to? Somebody who's in perfect health, never had a problem at all in their life, and wonder why you're where you are? No, you don't. If you're going through something in your finances and you don't know which way to turn, you want to turn to somebody who has been there, who has wisdom and knowledge about their finances. You can take any aspect of life. God intends, watch this, he intends that you and I profit from all the hardships, disasters that happen in our life. He has something good in every single one of them. Now, if you believe that, and I certainly hope you do, and you can look at the scriptures, lots of scriptures, then I should be able to walk out of here saying, you know what, enough of this complaining and moaning and groaning and feeling like a victim and blaming somebody else. God's up to something good in my life. Oops, I know it hurts, God, but I know you're up to something good in my life. It'll change your attitude. Now watch this. Just physiologically, when your attitude gets right, it's amazing the effect that has on your physical body. I'm not saying you can think yourself into healing, but I know this. When I understand that God is up to something good, even though I'm hurting, whatever the source of it may be, there's going to be a sense of encouragement, because you don't see it as just isolated pain or isolated disease or isolated loss or somebody has attacked you for something. You see God working in your life in an awesome way. Now, we need wisdom to discern the proper response. How am I going to respond to these things? And as we said, you can be bitter and resentful and hostile. What's the right way? So let's think about it for a few moments. The scripture said, we read a few moments ago, we're to rejoice. Now, this is very important. You're listening? Say amen. Amen. I am not to rejoice over my broken leg. I'm not to rejoice over a broken arm or anything on the inside. I am to rejoice over what God is doing in this process of whatever's going on. It would be foolish, and the Bible doesn't say we're to rejoice over the broken leg. He says we're to rejoice over these things. Listen, the result of them. In other words, he doesn't expect us to say, oh, praise God, I love this pain. Jesus, thank you. He knows we're not going to say that. But I can praise God for how you're going to benefit me through it, Lord. And that's very important we make that distinction. Now, let's look at something else. We can rejoice when we are convinced that the following things are true. That God is in control of the time and intensity of my trial. Very important that I understand that. That he's in charge. He's in control of the time of it and the intensity of this pain or disaster, whatever it might be. Secondly, that he has a specific purpose for allowing it. If I can really believe that he has a specific purpose for allowing it, then I'm going to be able to walk through it with confidence and assurance, and I'm going to be able to benefit from it. But I must believe that. Thirdly, whatever pain, suffering, heartache, hardship you go through, not only does God have a purpose, but it's part of his equipping. He's equipping you so you can feel what the other person feels. When somebody else, for example, loses a child, who can understand that better than somebody who's lost one? Does God make all understanding limited to that? No. But what I want you to see is, watch this carefully. Today, whoever you are, wherever you are, and whatever you're facing in life, whatever's going on in your life, God will use that When you respond properly, he will use that to be a blessing to somebody else, a help to someone else. You become a walking word of encouragement to them. Since you've walked there and God's worked in your life and you've been through the pain, the hurt, the disappointment, and the shame or whatever it might be, you've been there. You know how that feels. Then somebody can say, well, here's what I'm going through. I don't know how to handle that. When you can say, I've been there. It is amazing. I have been there. Four words are powerful. You see, why do you and I go to Jesus when we are hurting? I have been there. Look at the cross. He's been there. Why do we read the epistles that Paul wrote in prison? Because he could say, I have been there. And when you and I go through those kind of times in our life, he is equipping you and preparing you to be able to say to others, I have been there. The trial is going to be to my benefit if I respond in faith. If I'm trusting him. Lord, I don't understand it. I don't like it. But I'm going to trust you, Jesus, that no matter what, I know you'll work it out for my benefit. I can rejoice when the trial is an opportunity to demonstrate perseverance under pressure. You know a lot of folks who walk through something and just quit and give up. Perseverance says, no matter what, I keep going. I'm going to trust him no matter how I feel. I'm going to keep going no matter what they say. And I can tell you, if God had not taught me to persevere a long time ago, I would not be sitting right here today. If you listen to what other people tell you, that you ought to do this and you ought to do that and you ought to do the other, you go back to these questions. What does God want me to do at this particular time in my life? We persevere. It hurts, but you keep going. You get knocked down, you stand up. You get clobbered by somebody and you just ignore it and keep moving. Perseverance is a very important part of the Christian life. Watch this carefully. God guards every aspect of our life, and he knows exactly when you can handle what he's going to put on you. Because remember, his goal is never to defeat you, but to develop you into Christ's likeness. And so he's governing every single aspect of our life. And remember also that he is equipping you at this point in your life to do what? To be a help, a blessing, as he says in Corinthians, a comfort to other people. And remember also, the right attitude is, God will walk with me through every phase of this trial. We talk about being in the presence of God all the time, and yet when we're hurting and in pain, sometimes we forget that he's there. This is the way most folks think about it. They say, I'm holding on. I'm holding on to God. No, no, no, no, no. This is the way it is. He's holding on to you. And you may let go. And you may find yourself weakening, but you know what? This loving Heavenly Father, he will never let go. And here's what he said. I will never forsake you. I will never leave you. I will never desert you, no matter what you're going through in life. Hebrews chapter 13, verse 5. I will never. If anybody else said it, you can forget it. But this is the omniscient, all-knowing, omnipotent, all-powerful, omnipresent, all-there God, whose love cannot be measured. It's best seen and demonstrated at the cross. It's a loving Father who has the best in mind for you, no matter what you're going through in life. Don't waste your sorrows, your heartaches, your pain, your suffering, your disappointment. Don't waste that by a wrong response. But just tell him, Lord, I don't understand it. I don't like it. It hurts. That wouldn't be my choice. But Father, I'm going to trust you. You know what's best for my life. You know what you want to do with my life. If you'll just enable me, I will persevere and keep walking your path. No matter how deep in the valley it goes, I will be walking on the path, trusting you to take me through all the way to the other side. And Father, how grateful we are that we'll never be disappointed. disappointed in a promise of yours. You know who's hurting almost to the point of death today? You know those that are so discouraged, they want to quit and walk away. But we know that you have the power to enable your children to persevere, to keep moving. And I pray that every person who hears this message will realize there's a loving Father who's not just watching, but who's there, ready to see them through it, ready to forgive sin, ready to strengthen them, ready to enable them, ready to do for them exactly what they need if they'll trust you with all of their heart. We just want to say we love you, Father, for being so good to us in Jesus' name. Amen.
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5: I don't know what you're going through in life, but if you've never trusted Jesus as your Savior, you're on your own. And that's not going to work. If you're willing to trust Him as your personal Savior, everything will change. And you do that by confessing your sinfulness. Listen, you're a sinner. You've sinned against Almighty God. You've rebelled against Him. Acknowledge it. Ask Him to forgive you, not because you're going to do better, but because when Jesus went to the cross, the Father placed all of your rebellion, indifference, and sinfulness on His Son, nailed Him to the cross, shed His blood, and the shedding of His blood paid your sin debt in full. It'll transform your life. It's a decision you have to make. If you are a believer, you can respond in one of two ways. God, work in my life whatever's necessary to conform me to the likeness of your Son. Or you can say, God, I'm bitter, I'm resentful, I'm hostile, I don't like it. That will be a disaster. Now trust that you're wise enough to say, Lord, not my will, but your will be done.
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10: You know, typically we would think that we need to teach someone in Thailand about Christian faith. 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
11: I want to thank Jesus Christ for making a way for me to believe in Him. I confess that He is real because ever since I accepted Him, my heart has changed for the better. I will apply the Word of God from your lessons to everyday life. I believe in Him with all my heart and mind.
10: What a wonderful testimony. Let me recap a few of the things that I heard him say. First, he thanked Jesus for making a way for him to listen, for providing the opportunity for him to hear the Word of God. And he said, I know Jesus is real because He changed my heart. This man knows who he was before, and now he knows that he couldn't have done that on his own. It was Christ that changed him. But the most valuable lesson for me that came out of this man's testimony was that he applies the Word of God every day to his personal life. I'm challenged by that. I hope you are too, and that we all learn from this man in Thailand that applying the Word of God to every aspect of our life is a true way to give thanks to Jesus Christ.
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12: Post-flood migrations. This is Ken Ham, an Aussie transplant with a passion for God's Word and the Gospel. Years ago, an earthquake followed by a tsunami devastated Japan. Debris was captured by ocean currents and washed up on the west coast of North America for years, bringing some voyages with it. Nearly 300 species not found in North America were found living in the debris. Now, this relatively small-scale event points to a much larger event in the past. The flood of Noah's day would have ripped up forests around the world. All this debris would have formed floating mats of vegetation, which would have been caught by ocean currents. These mats would have helped distribute plants and animals around the world after the flood.
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4: Today's episode is called Blessings in Disguise. 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Imagine that. And Brenda has been exaggerating what she is like to this guy named Thor, and now he's coming for a visit. 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
18: Thanks, Rob. 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
17: Aaron, we talk about biblical stewardship on this program every day, but I'd love for you to talk about how stewardship shapes the way a Christian financial institution approaches banking differently.
18: Well, for Christians, our financial decisions are an act of stewardship, managing what God has graciously given to us.
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17: Mm. 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
18: Well, it gives us a greater capacity to serve with more resources, expertise, technology, and financial solutions. So for families, that can mean managing daily banking, building savings, or borrowing wisely. For churches and ministries, it means working with people who understand you, who understand your cash flow, your property needs, and your long-term vision.
17: Yeah, that's exactly right. I'd love for you to give us an example. I know, for instance, Adelphi came alongside a church in California in a really meaningful way following the pandemic. Share that story.
18: Yeah, I love this example. I mean, during the pandemic lockdown, when churches in Southern California could not meet indoors, Calvary Chapel, South Orange County, faithfully held Sunday services outdoors in an outlet mall parking lot. Hmm. And God blessed their work. Their congregation grew exponentially during the pandemic and was larger than their indoor meeting space could accommodate. They needed a larger building that could accommodate their growing congregation. So Adelphi partnered with them and provided a loan that allowed them to purchase a large property. But it was more than just dollars and cents. It was about people. They now had a place to get plugged in, maintain community, and keep growing together as a congregation.
17: Mm. What does financial discipleship look like in the everyday choices we make with money, Aaron?
18: Yeah, well, financial discipleship is not about getting rich. It's about cultivating wisdom, contentment, generosity, and faithfulness. You know, and Jesus reminds us of this in Matthew chapter 6, that we cannot serve both God and money, and that where our treasure is, there our heart will be also. Our money belongs to God and is entrusted to us for a purpose. So healthy habits like following a realistic budget and avoiding unnecessary debt can help us align our finances with God's priorities.
19: I think that's right. And let's finish with perhaps how we can choose a bank that becomes a part of the kingdom impact we make with our money. What does that look like?
18: Well, when members invest in a Christian financial institution like Adelphi Christian Banking, they're putting their money back into kingdom work. 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
0: 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Melody, you'll be our first caller. Go ahead.
5: Thank you for taking my call. Mm-hmm. I'm calling because my husband died and I received insurance death benefits, and my sister also, and I received insurance death benefits. Are they subject to tithing or is it less expensive? What is Christian? Yeah.
0: Yeah, I appreciate that. You know, New Testament giving is really, I think, the hallmark of that New Testament giving, even though we're no longer under the law of Moses, would be giving that's proportionate. And I think that's where a tithe as a guideline comes in. It's freely giving, so not under compulsion. It's giving cheerfully. It's also giving sacrificially, as evidenced by Jesus' remarks about the most famous giver in the New Testament. We don't know her name. She was a poor widow who gave out of her poverty. So I think as we think about our giving, we should do it in that regard. And I think, again, using the principle of the tithe, a tenth off of our increase, is certainly in line with that. I don't think that's a finishing point. I think it's a beginning point, but it's certainly a great place to begin. Now, when we apply the principle of the tithe, we do look at what is our increase. And I would say life insurance proceeds would be an increase. I mean, that's a gracious gift from the Lord. You know, it's unfortunately it comes via someone's passing, but I would say it is an increase. But ultimately, what you give out of that, Melody, I think is between you and the Lord. It's not a matter of, you know, checking a box. I think it's, you know, an overflow of your worship to him and your gratitude to him for his provision. But I would say if we're looking at, you know, whether it is an increase, I would say it is. Perhaps insurance proceeds that might be an exception to that, just in terms of the definition of increase, would be when you get, let's say, you know, you're made whole for maybe a loss. So a good example would be a homeowner's policy where, you know, you had a loss because of some damage or, you know, something that happened to the home or a car, and you get insurance payout against that. That's really not an increase. You're just being made whole for a loss you experienced. But I would say in this case, you know, with life insurance proceeds, because there's not a direct financial loss there, you would say, you know, I would put it in the increase category. But again, I think that's ultimately between you and the Lord as to where you're at financially and what you want to do by way of your giving. Does that make sense?
5: Yes, it does. Thank you. I do tithe on my income.
0: Okay.
5: And so, yes, I appreciate that. I did tithe on my husband's. Yeah, but I appreciate that because I wasn't sure. Thank you.
0: Absolutely. Well, I appreciate your generous heart, Melody, and we appreciate you checking with us today on the program. We're going to go to Michigan. Sue, how can I help you?
6: Hi. We have a little bit of a problem.
1: We have a daughter, a middle daughter just got married.

0: And the younger daughter was living with her in her house. And so she moved back in with us. Well, we've been trying to help her find a place, a house of her own. And everything, her being single, she didn't have a younger sister to go in with her or anybody she knows that could, you know, rent part of the house with her, whatever. Everything is out of her price range. Everything that is in her price range either sells before we even get to go through it.
1: Yeah.
0: Or has so many repairs, she'll be at the max that she can go. So a piece of property came up for sale. That's what we did for her sister. Same thing was happening to her. She bought a piece of property. She kept living with us, paid on the property. And then when she was able to, and the interest rates were still low, they moved. They built a tiny house and moved in together. A piece of property came up, but she doesn't quite have enough money to put down on it. Not even sure this is a great idea, other than I know it's out there for the price she can afford. We have somebody from the church that's willing to build. He's a retired builder, said that you get a small house, I'll try to keep it in your range for you to be able to afford it. I know new would be great because typically you don't have all the huge repairs. However, the down payment she needs help with, we have, our house is not paid off because I had a stroke 6 years ago, and at 49, we weren't prepared for that. And we had to borrow against the house again, and we have quite a large payment. We have 3 months, a little over 3 months cash, but that would eat some up. And we have two old vehicles that are 16 years old, and an engine just blew on one of them. Mm. So we are going to have to use some of that money for the engine. I guess I'm looking for an unbiased opinion.
1: Yeah.
0: She doesn't want to live here forever. We don't want her to, but obviously we don't know the future. We had a roof, a water heater, and our air conditioner and heater go all in the same year. So, and that was last year. So we know what can happen, and I'm scared, you know?
1: Yeah. Yeah. Well, I appreciate all that background, Sue, and you sound like a wonderful mom, and I love your heart to help your daughter. I think the thing that I'm concerned about, as you just described your situation, is that your own finances are already under strain. And so, you know, you've shared that you're carrying this additional loan because of a medical issue. You've got a major vehicle expense. You've had, health challenges, issues with the home. And so I think despite your desire to help, and I love that. And if you had said we're in a position to do it, what do you think about us blessing our child with a down payment? I'd say that, yeah, that's great. But I think, you know, if it's going to put you in a position where, you know, another unexpected expense could put you all into a tailspin beyond, you know, what you're already in right now, you know, it really is, you know, could endanger you financially. And so, you know, I think just given the circumstances, I think, you know, perhaps she just waits this out. Maybe you all focus on getting beyond some of these immediate concerns, maybe trying to build back up. I realize there's an opportunity right now with something in front of you, but I don't want to make a difficult situation worse by you all moving on something to buy it, further putting you in a situation where, just given all that you've got on your plate right now, now you're dealing with less liquidity. And then on top of that, despite, you know, the gracious offer from this builder at church, you know, often there are cost overruns, there are unexpected expenses, you know, we've got geopolitical issues going on that affect, you know, construction prices. And, you know, let's say, you know, something ends up coming in more than we expect. I mean, we kind of need to go into it thinking there could be 15 to 20% overages beyond, you know, what's being promised, despite, you know, the best intentions of this builder. And if she's already kind of right up against the edge, and then all of a sudden it goes even higher, we could end up in a situation where both of you you know, went from, you know, stable to a really desperate situation because all of a sudden now you have an obligation you weren't counting on, or at least less cash. And she's in a property that, although it's new, you know, is out of her price range. And, you know, now she's just starting out, but she's kind of underwater every month. It doesn't feel like the right environment, despite how good this offer might be, for you all to move on this. And so I would encourage you to just slow down. Let's trust the Lord that he's got an incredible plan for her in terms of housing and her future. But we also want to be good stewards in the process and not get ahead of the finances and the provision that's right there. 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We'll be right back.
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1: Thanks for joining us today on Faith and Finance. Looking forward to hearing from you today as we take your calls and questions, helping you live and thrive as a faithful steward, understanding that there are some core ideas in God's Word related to how we should, in fact, steward His resources. We should be generous, holding everything we have loosely. We should operate with contentment, not getting pulled into the comparison trap, realizing that God is enough. We are rich before the first dollar. And so we should be content with what we have. Doesn't mean we don't try to improve our income over time, or, you know, work hard to get a better paying position or save for the future. There's nothing wrong with that. It's really about a heart posture of contentment, knowing that we have sufficiency in Christ. Third is gratitude. You know, gratitude really flows from contentment. And when we have a grateful heart and we're thankful for all that we've been entrusted, that's really the right heart posture as a steward. And then finally, it's that idea of stewardship. It's that God owns everything, and we then are charged with being found faithful. But if we're generous and we live content lives with gratitude and understanding our role as stewards, I think that sets us up with the right position, the right heart posture to then be found faithful in managing God's resources. Well, we want to help you do that each day, but we also realize you have very specific questions, things you're wrestling with in your financial life. And so if there's something you'd like to chat about today, we'd be delighted to hear from you. Again, that number, 800-525-7000 is the number to call. Let's go to Missouri. Dennis, how can I help?
4: Bless your ministry. I hope you and everybody's doing fine. I'm a Faith Fire. I just joined Faith Fire recently.
1: Amazing.
4: And I'm also a tither. I'm retired military, retired civil service. I'm a disabled vet. I served 20 years in the military. And I've got an interesting situation.
1: Okay.
4: The VA has recently upped my disability payment to a very large amount. It's called a judiciary or some kind of account that my daughter manages, and it's supposed to take care of all my needs. But I also have a retired civil service, retired military, and I draw Social Security. So I've got and that money is, I don't have any credit card debt to speak of. I think I'm up maybe one small one, but I don't have any credit card debt. The situation I'm in is I'm in a rental property. And the VA has offered to, or has granted me two loans or two grants to improve my rental property where I live, because I'm legally blind, and they're saying that there may be things I need being a disabled vet, such as the ramps, because I use a walker, and other things within the house. Well, my daughter's telling me that recently I bought my daughter a car because she needed one. I'll be paying that full off for her. So my free income right now is $5,400 a month. So I'll be making the car payments out of that. And I hope to pay the car off like in a few months. And but my daughter's saying, rather than continue to rent, why don't you just buy a piece of land and put a prefab house on it? And I got to thinking about it, and she said, yeah, that would be money, your rent money you pay now, you'd be making on that rental for that property you buy. That would be an investment for you. Well, I got to thinking about it, but I thought, well, I have to put in a septic and a well and a water line and foundation and all that sort of stuff. And plus I'll be making house payments and there'll be taxes on the property. And I'm wondering, would I be better off just to stay where I'm at? Because my rent is $500 a month, which is a very good price. I can easily afford that. That comes out, I take that out of my VA disability pay.
1: Yeah.
4: And if I just, I'm retired, so I'm like, and I can't work. So I'm wondering, should I just stay where I'm at rather than invest in a new house at my age?
1: Yeah. Wow. That's great. Well, first of all, Dennis, thank you for all that background information. Thank you for your encouragement about the program here and for being a partner. Also, thank you for your service to our nation. What a gift that is. And we're incredibly grateful. You know, based on what you've shared, I love the fact that you're in a very strong financial position with no consumer debt, stable income from your VA benefits and civil service. You know, as you said, you're paying a low $500 a month in rent. I mean, that's a very positive situation. And I would say, to your point, you know, don't buy just because you can. You know, buying land and putting a prefab home on it is more complicated than many people realize. You mentioned some of the complexities beyond the land and the home. You know, we're talking about the septic system, the utilities, the site prep, the permits, the insurance, the property taxes, the maintenance. You know, I think considering your accessibility needs, you want to make sure that, you know, you have a place that's going to meet those needs. I love that they're giving you that grant to do that. And you know, those VA grants are a blessing. And if you can make your current rental safer and more accessible, your landlord's willing to cooperate, and you can keep that low rent. I think that's worth serious consideration. Just to stay right where you are. I know your daughter loves you and wants the best for you, but I think at the end of the day, the decision needs to serve your needs and lifestyle, not necessarily just be considered a, quote, good investment, if that makes, you know, sense.
4: Well, I talked with the landlord, and they've told me that I can stay in this rental property as long as I want, and the payment's not going to go up as far as I know.
1: Yeah.
4: And I figure, well, that VA, my VA disability that the VA has given me is a large amount.
1: Yes, sir.
4: And that takes care of everything.
1: Yeah. Yeah. I mean, from what you've shared here, Dennis, I mean, I don't think you can go wrong either direction. But just my observation is I don't hear a financial problem to solve. I hear someone who's in a stable, affordable housing situation. And unless there's a strong lifestyle reason to move, I'd be inclined to enjoy the simplicity, keep building your savings, avoid taking on the cost and responsibility of developing a property at this stage of life, continue giving and blessing the people you love, just like you did with this automobile. The verse that comes to mind is Proverbs 15:16, better a little with the fear of the Lord than great wealth with turmoil. And sometimes the best investment isn't the one with the highest potential return, especially in this season of life. It's the one that provides the greatest peace and stability and freedom. Does that make sense?
4: Yeah, it does. I just don't want to create any more problems. And right now, my lifestyle is very simple.
1: Yes.
4: My bills are virtually nothing. So I kind of think maybe I should just stay where I'm at. I am able to put away about $1,500 a month in savings.
1: Love it. Yeah, that's great. Well, I think that's the answer to your question, Dennis. At least for now, I'd just stay put, enjoy this unique situation you have with a very accommodating landlord with a very reasonable price. Something really good about keeping life simple. And that's what I'm hearing from you. Again, thank you for your service to our nation, my friend, and for being a FaithFi partner. We're grateful. God bless you. 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Big thanks to Taylor and Devin and Patty and the entire team here at FaithFi. Come back and join us tomorrow. We'll look for you then. God bless you. Bye-bye.
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6: Every morning, the exact same thought comes across my mind. I'm Lena Ebijamra, and this is Today's Single Christian. It's true. Every morning, I open my eyes, adjust to my surroundings, then think this exact same thought. Lord, I need another chance today. Another chance to live for you, another chance to say no to sin, another chance to grow and become more Christ-like, another chance to experience your forgiveness. Every single morning, still, I need another chance. If you've ever thought the same thing, you're in good company, and God knows just how much we need it. It's why He gave us Lamentations 3. While I love the entire chapter, it's verses 22 and 23 that get me. The steadfast love of the Lord never ceases. His mercies never come to an end. They are new every morning. Great is your faithfulness. No matter what happened yesterday, God's mercies are yours again today. We've been given another chance to worship God, and I, for one, am taking it. I hope you will too. For more resources, visit todayssinglechristian.com.
7: That's our news. I'm Keith Peters in Washington. A plan by the Environmental Protection Agency could make it harder for the public to learn about and comment on proposed AI data centers that have sparked a backlash in communities across the country and become a key election issue.
8: The EPA proposal would eliminate a federal requirement that states notify the public and seek comment before issuing air pollution permits for data centers and other industrial sites. States could still invite public comment, but that would no longer be required as a condition to grant permits. Critics say that could thwart residents from learning about proposed data centers and weighing in before projects are approved and construction begins.
7: Correspondent Bernie Bennett. Wednesday saw a deadly multiple shooting in a Minneapolis apartment building.
9: Three people are dead, five wounded, after a resident of a Minneapolis apartment building says a fellow resident opened fire Wednesday afternoon. The man says he saw one of his neighbors holding a pistol, heard a woman scream, and he ran to safety as he heard eight gunshots. When officers arrived and went inside, one was shot in the leg, another twice in the abdomen. They're expected to make a full recovery. Dead are three people, including the shooter, Minneapolis Police Chief Bill Peterson.
10: I'm truly sickened by this level of violence.
9: The apartment resident who saw the shooter says the man was known for showing off his weapon and that he's been trying to avoid him. I'm Donna Water.
7: The gunman has now been identified as Carlton Johnson. The defense in the Lindsey Clancy trial told a judge on the sixth day of deliberations that one juror won't follow the judge's instructions on reasonable doubt. Her lawyer says he wants the juror kicked off the case. The judge, however, sent the jury back to continue deliberations. On Wall Street, the Dow by 624 points, the S&P advanced 81. This is SRN News.
11: Foundations of Freedom, a look at America's founding principles and the leaders who shaped our nation.
12: Ronald Reagan understood that liberty could never be taken for granted. In 1967, he warned Americans, freedom is a fragile thing, and it's never more than one generation away from extinction. President Reagan knew the freedoms secured by one generation were not guaranteed to survive to the next. Today, as socialistic ideas that place greater power in the hands of government gain renewed support, Reagan's warning carries even greater weight. Freedom is more than inheritance. It's a responsibility, one we all share. Every generation must fight for the principles that made self-government possible. Freedom only survives when each generation chooses to defend it. So, do we have the courage to defend and protect what is being challenged, the very principles that made America the greatest experiment in history?
13: Shalom, I'm Mitch Glazer, president of Chosen People Ministries. The great Mark Twain once said, the Jewish people are like everybody else, only more so. And the same can be said of believers in Messiah Jesus. We're like everybody else, yet our life's experience should be even more so. Psalm 23, verse 5 reminds us, you prepare a table before me in the presence of my enemies. You have anointed my head with oil, my cup overflows. The blessings of the Lord are ours through Jesus, our Messiah. even in the midst, or rather in the presence, of whatever life throws our way. 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
1: Good afternoon. It is 4 o'clock Thursday. I'm Kurt Neuswanger. And today it's Blessings in Disguise, as Brenda has a pen pal named Thor Douglas, who lives in another town. And I probably have to explain for some people, what is a pen pal? Well, that's back when people actually wrote to each other using a pen and a piece of paper, and they put it in a envelope and they mailed it, and then they waited for the other person to write a handwritten letter and mail it back. It was really exciting. Trust me, it was. And trouble is, Brenda has been telling this guy Thor things to try to impress him that aren't true. That's going to be a problem, isn't it? Let's see what happens next on Adventures in Odyssey.

0: This is Chris. Welcome to Odyssey. We're just getting ready for a time of wonder and discovery. So why don't you get the whole family together and join us for another exciting adventure in Odyssey.
1: So you have a pen pal?
2: Yes. You think you can make me look like this picture?
3: Who is it? Hi.
2: Hi.
1: Here's your water.
3: It's not every day you get to meet a real skydiver.
2: Is this a joke?
1: Oh, I wouldn't miss this for the world.

0: Douglas. I'm sorry it's taken me so long to write back, but I've been busy trying to maintain my straight A average at school, as well as serving on the chess team, the debate society, and the Pi Epsilon Beta squad. As you requested, I'm enclosing a photo of me. It's just some snapshot I found lying around.
1: Hi, Brenda.
0: Glenn, what are you trying to do? Give me a heart attack?
1: I'm sorry. I was just losing feeling in my left leg. Circulation problems run in my family, so I really have to be
0: careful.
1: What
0: are you doing back there?
1: Oh, Eugene asked me to adjust the cables for a hookup between the library's computer and Wits End's main computer. So I've been back there doing that since you came in.
0: Why didn't you say something?
1: When you started talking, I figured it'd be embarrassing if you knew I was back there. So I thought I'd wait until you finished whatever you were doing. I didn't know you were going to write a letter.
0: Yes, and can I please get back to it now?
1: Oh, sure, sure. I'm sorry. I won't bother you anymore. I'll just get back to what I was doing. So you have a pen pal?
0: Yes.
1: Whose picture are you sending? Who's this?
0: That's me.
1: Get out.
0: It's me. Now just forget about it, will you?
1: But I've never seen you look like that.
0: I went to one of those special glamour photography places and, you know, they made me up and did what those places do.
1: Obviously, a lot of airbrush work. You did all this for, what's his name, Thor?
0: Yes, and I don't think there's anything wrong with trying to make a good impression.
1: I'd imagine that anyone named after the Norse god of thunder would be hard to impress. No wonder you went to a specialty shop.
0: It wasn't a specialty shop. You make it sound like I had a fender repaired. This picture's me.
1: Well, my point is that...
0: I know what your point is, Glenn, and my point is that it's a harmless letter. I'll never meet Thor. He lives in Connecticut, for crying out loud.
1: Yeah, but what's all this stuff about you being in the chess club and the debate society and the Pi Epsilon whatever squad?
0: Well, I was thinking about joining those things. I might, by the time he gets this letter.
1: Does our school even have a chess club?
0: I'll create one, okay? I have to go to the post office. You can go back to your computer now. I'm sure there'll be somebody in here real soon for you to irritate, since that seems to be your mission in life.
1: All right, I'll see ya.
2: Oh, hi, Brenda.
0: Hi, Connie. What are you doing here?
2: Just getting a book of stamps. How about you?
0: Waiting for my number to be called. I'm picking up a package. Plus, I have to mail this letter. Do you want me to get your stamps? That way you won't have to wait so long.
2: Yeah, sure. Thanks. Is that the letter that smells so good, or you?
0: It's the letter. I sprayed it with perfume.
2: Oh, so this is a letter to someone special?
0: Yeah, my pen pal, Thor Douglas. He lives in Connecticut.
2: All that perfume for a pen pal?
3: Wow.
0: Here's a picture of him.
2: Oh, he's cute.
0: Cute, Connie? Try drop-dead gorgeous.
2: Well, okay, I guess he is.
4: 46.
0: That's me.
5: Hi, what can I do for you?
0: I need to pick up this package.
5: Okay, I'll be back in just a minute.
0: I can't believe I lucked out getting a guy like Thor. He's an athlete, too. Plays tennis.
2: Impressive.
0: Makes me kind of nervous knowing somebody so great. I mean, I'm kind of average.
2: Oh, that's ridiculous. You're not average. You're you. There's nothing wrong with that.
5: Okay, here's your package. Just sign here, please.
0: Greenwich, Connecticut. It's from him. I gotta open it now. Oh, here's my letter. And a book of stamps, please.
5: Oh, what is it? One of those scratch-and-sniff envelopes?
2: A good-looking pen pal.
5: Here you go. Will that do it for you?
0: Yeah, thanks.
4: 47.
0: It's kind of light. I wonder what it is.
2: Don't hurt yourself.
0: Oh, look, it's a teddy bear. How cute.
2: Oh, that is really sweet.
0: Oh, here's a note. Dear Brenda, I've got some great news for you. I'm going to be in a junior tennis tournament this month, the 22nd through the 25th, and it's in Connellsville, not too far from Odyssey. I'll be able to finally meet you.
2: Brenda, isn't that great?
0: Oh, no.
2: What?
0: Oh, boy, oh, boy.
2: What is it? You've gone all pale.
0: I gotta get my letter back.
2: Well, Brenda...
0: Excuse me, can I please have my letter back?
5: Letter?
0: The one I just gave you. I need it back. I don't want to mail it.
5: I'm sorry, but it's gone. You just made the afternoon pickup.
0: Oh, please.
5: Sorry. No can do. It's gone.
2: Brenda, what is it? What's the matter?
0: Thor can't get that letter.
2: Why not?
0: I just put some stuff in it.
2: Like what?
1: Well, I kind of exaggerated about myself. He thinks I'm in the chess club and tennis team and... What else did I put?
2: You mean you lied to him?
1: Well, I didn't think I was lying. I just... Oh, no. My picture's in that letter, too.
2: Well, you can't lie with a picture.
1: But it doesn't look like me. It's one of those glamour pictures. Oh, Connie.
2: Well, don't panic.
1: But what's he gonna do when he finds out that I'm... Well, you know.
2: What?
1: Average.
4: 48.
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3: 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I'm Jonathan McKee with Plugged In by Focus on the Family.
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2: I still think this is a big mistake. You don't need a makeover.
1: I just want them to make me look as good as I did in the picture. That's all.
2: What time is Thor getting here?
1: He said around 3 o'clock. We're meeting at Wits End. I'm a nervous wreck.
2: Calm down. I don't know what else you could do. You've spent the last week and a half getting ready for today. Tennis lessons, chess, poetry.
1: I even read a book on skydiving. I'm exhausted.
2: Wait a minute. You told him you were a skydiver?
1: Yeah.
2: Good grief! Wouldn't it be easier to just tell the truth?
1: I don't want to disappoint him.
2: Why should being you disappoint him? Give yourself a break.
14: Yes, may I help you?
1: I'm Brenda Perry. I'm here for the deluxe package. Shampoo, haircut, makeover, manicure.
14: Okay.
1: Do you think you can make me look like this picture?
14: I don't know. Who is it?
1: It's me.
14: Who did your makeup here, honey?
1: The photography place.
14: I gotta hire them to do the spackling work in my basement.
1: What?
14: Nothing.
1: Well, do the best you can. Just so I look, you know, moderately stunning.
14: Oh, you got it. One moderately stunning deluxe package coming right up.
1: How do I look?
2: For the millionth time, you look great.
1: What time is it?
2: 3 minutes until 3.
1: Oh, he'll be here any minute. How's my makeup? Anything smeared?
2: Brenda, everything's perfect.
1: Hey, guys. Glenn, what are you doing here?
15: I was just coming up to... Whoa! Brenda, what happened? Did you fall into a vat of blush?
2: Thor's meeting her here in a couple of minutes.
15: Really? I got here just in time then, huh?
1: No, you got here at exactly the wrong time. Now, would you please leave?
15: Are you kidding? I can't miss this.
1: Yes, you can. Now just...
2: Shh, here he comes.
16: Brenda?
1: Thor Douglas?
16: Hi.
1: Hi.
15: How are you usually comes next?
1: It's finally nice to meet... It's nice to finally meet you.
16: Yes. You look lovely.
1: Thanks.
16: Just like your picture.
1: Really? I mean, of course. Yes. Oh, this is my friend Connie.
2: Hi.
1: And this over here is,
15: Glenn.
1: Yeah.
16: It's nice to meet you,
15: Glenn.
16: Yeah.
15: Connie.
2: Yeah?
15: I think they think they're the only people in the room.
2: Maybe one of us should say something.
15: Yes, quickly. This is making me queasy.
1: Would you like to take a walk? There's a park right outside. We could walk through it.
16: Okay.
2: Guess we'll just, wait here.
1: Give me a bucket. Hey, TD.
8: Just call me Thor Douglas.
1: Great. So, like, how many tennis matches have you won so far?
8: Well, I haven't done that well, to be honest. I've lost 3 in a row.
1: But you didn't lose by much. So this trip was pretty much a waste of time, huh?
8: Oh, not at all. I mean, I've been able to spend some time with Brenda.
2: Aw, sometime. You've been with her every moment you haven't been on the court.
1: So do you think seeing Brenda so much has made you play badly?
2: Glenn.
8: Well, actually, the thought of impressing Brenda makes me play even harder.
1: So you're just not very good.
2: That's it. Get out.
9: Brenda.
1: No, that's all right, Connie. I can take a hint. And I've got better things to do anyway. Places to go, people to see.
2: Bye.
8: See ya.
9: So, when's your next match?
8: This afternoon.
9: Playing anybody good?
8: I hope not.
1: Boy, you'd think he'd won all of his matches. Like losing is suddenly a good thing. Hey!
8: Are you all right?
1: What's the big idea? You trying to scare me half to death? Heart conditions run in my family, you know.
8: I'm sorry. You looked like you were going to step out in front of me, so
1: I... Wait a minute. Thor Douglas? But how'd you do that? 10 seconds ago, you were in Wits End, and now you're here? How'd that happen?
8: I was not in Wits End.
1: You were talking to Brenda. I just saw you with my own 2 eyes.
8: Okay. Be quiet. Come over here, away from the door.
1: So, you a superhero or something? You can be in 2 places at once?
8: No, I'm not a superhero. I'm a twin.
1: You're Thor's twin?
8: Well, actually, I'm Thor. That's Douglas in Wits End with Brenda.
1: What? I don't get it. You're both Brenda's pen pal?
8: Well, sort of. Douglas actually writes the letters.
1: Well, then what do you do?
8: I'm the one who sweats it up on the tennis court.
1: Wait a minute. Let me get this straight.
8: Douglas wanted to impress Brenda in his letters, so he kind of combined his personality with mine. He told her he was a good tennis player.
1: But that's really you.
8: Right. I mean, his backhand looks like somebody's trying to catch a butterfly with a battle axe.
1: But he writes the letters.
8: Well, he's the poet in the family, yes.
1: So, she's been talking and hanging out with Douglas, but she's watching you play tennis.
8: Yes.
1: This is hilarious. Brenda doesn't even have a clue.
8: Well, she's gonna have a clue. Douglas promised me he'd tell her the truth. I'm tired of playing this game, sneaking around. You know, I'd like to meet her myself. It's not every day you get to meet a real skydiver.
1: A real skydiver. Well, I guess we better figure out how to introduce you to her, huh?
8: Yeah. So tell me what it's like when you're out on the lake and the water's breaking underneath your skis.
2: Yeah, Brenda. Tell us what it's like being a world-class water skier.
12: Well, it feels kind of bouncy.
8: Bouncy?
12: Yeah, it's... Oh, look at the time. You're going to be late for your match.
8: You're right. I have to meet... I have to get going. We're still having ice cream here tonight, right? Our last ice cream together.
12: Yeah, I'll meet you here at 7.
8: Right. See ya.
12: Bye.
1: Bye.
12: Well, what?
2: I thought you were going to tell him the truth.
12: I don't want to talk about it.
2: You have to tell him.
12: I know.
2: So, when are you going to do it?
12: I'll tell him tonight when we're having ice cream.
2: Good. And you'll tell him everything, right?
12: Yeah, I'll tell him everything.
9: Melissa's being really mean to me. She thinks she can just ignore me, since she's with the popular kids now.
17: That's a real bummer. But aren't you glad that Jesus will never leave you?
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22: Mmm, this is great ice cream.
23: It's the best in town.
22: I believe it. You know, I think I'm going to miss Odyssey. Wits End, the lake, the park, you.
23: Hey, guys.
22: Glenn.
23: What are you doing here, Glenn?
15: Oh, I wouldn't miss this for the world.
23: Miss what?
15: Well, you guys. You know, your last night and all. Ought to be pretty interesting.
23: We're just eating ice cream. Get out.
15: But I want to talk to Thor here. Listen, I was at the match today, and I have a question. In the second set when you were down 5-6, 15-30, you went for the lob instead of the forehand winner. Why did you do that?
22: I don't remember that point.
15: You don't remember? That was the biggest point of the match.
22: Oh, well, I hit the... You said I hit a lob?
15: Yes.
22: Well, I thought it was. I didn't think he'd get to it.
15: Hmm, interesting logic. So, tell us about the chess championship, Brenda.
23: What?
15: Did you know she's a finalist in the state chess championship?
22: Really?
23: I never said that.
15: But it was in the papers. The Odyssey chess team, of which you said you're a member, has gone to the finals. Brenda, you shouldn't be so modest.
23: Oh, well, it's... I mean, I don't like to brag, and it isn't just me, it's the whole team.
24: Here's your water, guys. Oh, hi, Glenn. What are you doing here?
23: That's what I want to know.
15: Brenda was just telling us about her role in the state chess championship.
24: What? Brenda...
23: Yes?
24: I don't think you're taking seriously our little discussion.
23: I'm not sure what you're talking about.
24: Oh. Okay. Well, here, Brenda, here's your water. Oh, I'm sorry.
22: You need a napkin?
24: Oh, I'm so sorry. I'm so embarrassed. Brenda, let's go into the girls' room and get you straightened out right now before you catch a cold.
23: Okay.
22: What was that all about?
15: What?
22: Asking me about the lob. Thor told me you know our secret, but you don't have to spoil it for everyone.
15: I thought it was kind of funny.
22: You were wrong.
15: Well, what's the difference? You're gonna tell her anyway, aren't you? Aren't you?
22: Yes, I'll tell her.
23: What's wrong?
24: Wrong? Are you gonna tell Thor Douglas the truth or not?
23: Yes, but I don't just want to blurt it out.
24: Well, I appreciate that, but you shouldn't add to it. The state chess championship?
23: That was Glenn. He's being a pest.
24: Well, I'll try to get him away. If you promise to tell Thor Douglas the truth as soon as I do.
23: I'll try. Okay, we're back.
24: Yeah. Glenn, could I see you for a moment?
15: In a minute, Connie. Thor was just telling me about these national tennis tournaments he's involved in. Sounds pretty rough, Thor.
22: Yeah, rough.
15: He was on national television. Some show talking about the future of tennis. When was that on, Thor?
22: It was before we started riding.
23: That's too bad. I would have liked to have seen it.
15: You were probably busy anyway, Brenda. Maybe on one of your space missions.
22: Space missions?
23: Glenn!
15: I'm just kidding. But I wouldn't be surprised if she actually did take that up, knowing her.
23: Connie!
24: Glenn, could we have that discussion now?
15: Sure.
24: Excuse us. Come on, Glenn.
15: What's up?
24: What's up? Has anybody ever told you that you can be a real pest sometimes?
15: Me? I'm just doing my duty.
24: Your duty? For who?
22: Me, to be honest.
24: Oh, Douglas, what are you doing back here? Wait a minute.
15: Connie, meet Thor, twin to Douglas. Thor, this is Connie.
22: Hi.
24: So you mean that's... out there's... you guys have been...
22: Yes to all three questions.
24: This is getting really confusing.
22: I know this is weird, but my brother keeps chickening out on telling Brenda the truth, so Glenn was trying to push him into it.
24: I don't believe this.
22: Maybe I better talk to Douglas myself. Can one of you get him back here?
15: I'll do it.
24: I'll do it.
23: Being the most popular girl in school does have its drawbacks. As I'm sure you know, as your high school's most famous quarterback.
22: Yeah, well, I think influencing my peers for good is an important part of my responsibility.
24: Excuse me, sorry to interrupt, but Thor, can I speak with you for a moment?
22: What?
24: In the kitchen.
23: Why?
24: Well, there's just some things I need to discuss with him about the Minnesota Twins.
23: The baseball team?
22: Oh, yeah, I should go with Connie.
23: What?
22: I'll be back in a sec, Brenda. You said you were gonna tell her.
0: I will, just give me a chance.
24: You know, the longer you drag this out, the worse it's gonna get.
22: She's right. Now, come on. This is the last night, and I want to meet her.
0: I have to let her down easily.
22: Forget that.
0: Look, I'm handling this.
22: You're not handling it. I'm going out there, and I'm talking to her right now.
0: No, don't. You're gonna mess this up.
22: Brenda.
23: Hi. So you and Connie are big Minnesota Twins fans?
22: What do you mean?
23: Hold on. You changed shirts?
22: Shirts? Oh, I spilled some ice cream on my other... I had to change.
23: You changed your pants, too?
22: Yes, it was a big spill. Actually, the machine blew up. Got all over everything.
1: Oh, my. Was anybody hurt?
23: You're back.
22: Gwen.
1: Good thing you had a change of clothes with you here at Wits' End.
22: Yeah.
23: You did change awfully fast.
22: Well, I wanted to get back out here quickly. I wanted to meet you.
23: Meet me?
22: See you, I meant.
1: And in the lengthening pause, Thor makes a decision.
22: Okay, that's it. I'm gonna do this myself. Brenda, I have something to tell you.
23: Okay.
22: It's very important.
23: Okay.
22: Brenda...
0: Good grief, Thor. You're not doing Shakespeare. Just tell her.
23: What's going on? Thor? Who are you? Is this a joke?
22: Brenda, I'd like you to meet my brother, Thor.
23: Twins?
1: Ah, you noticed the resemblance too.
22: I think we need to talk. I didn't mean anything by it. I just wanted to impress you. I never figured anything like this would happen.
23: I can't believe you guys went to all this trouble just to impress me.
22: You mean you're not mad? You don't hate us?
23: No. In fact, it's kind of a relief.
22: What do you mean?
23: Well, it makes it a lot easier to tell you something.
1: Here it comes.
24: Finally!
23: You see, I haven't been completely honest with you guys either. I'm not really a skydiver. I've never been whitewater rafting, or been in gymnastics, or on the debate team. I don't know the first thing about chess.
22: Huh?
0: What?
23: I'm sorry. I wrote all those things because I wanted to impress you. I mean, I never thought I'd actually meet you, so... Anyway, I really did mean to tell you tonight about everything. Even if you hadn't told me your secret, I still would have done it.
22: You're not in the chess club?
23: No.
22: You're not a skydiver?
23: No. I'm sorry. I just hope you'll forgive me.
22: Well, what a shock, huh? Yeah, amazing. So, Brenda, if you don't play chess or skydive, what do you do?
23: Oh, the kind of things girls my age do, I guess. I'm pretty good at crochet.
22: Crochet?
23: Yeah. Look, why don't we all have some ice cream and talk? I mean, now that we've got it out in the open, we might as well have as much fun as we can tonight, huh? How about it, guys? You still want ice cream?
22: We've got to catch a flight in the morning. We better get back.
23: Oh, okay. Well, then I guess this is goodbye.
22: Yeah, I guess it is. I'll see you, Brenda. It was nice meeting you. Yeah, it was nice meeting you.
23: Sure.
22: Good to meet all of you. Bye.
1: Bye.
23: Bye. Wait a minute. Are we still gonna write letters?
22: Sure. I'll see you.
23: I can't believe it. How could they treat me like that?
1: Yeah, imagine that. They did the same thing to you that you did to them.
23: Glenn, isn't it past your bedtime?
24: Brenda, I know you don't want to hear this, but you did kind of ask for it. You lied.
23: Yeah, but they lied too.
24: Exactly. It's not a great way to build a friendship, is it?
23: No, I guess not.
24: Besides, if people can't accept you for the real you, then who needs them around anyway?
23: Yeah, you're right. Well, I guess I'd better get this parachute back to the rental place.
24: Parachute?
1: A real parachute?
23: Yeah, see? I put it under the table just in case I needed a backup to impress him.
2: Oh, yeah, even though you were supposed to tell him the truth tonight.
23: Well,
15: this is cool. Where's the ring you pulled to open it? Is it this one?
24: No, don't pull that!
2: Glenn!
23: Ah!
3: Oops. Nice going, Glenn.
15: I don't think I'm gonna be trying skydiving soon.
4: Have you ever noticed that a sure way to damage a friendship is to lie to a friend? One of the most important things in a relationship is trust. And when deceit and lies enter in, trust can be completely lost. Brenda's friendship with Thor Douglas never even had a chance because it was based on lies and deception. She would have been smart to read Proverbs chapter 12, verse 19. Truth will last forever, but lies last only a moment. If you want a friendship that lasts forever, make it a friendship of honesty. Well, that's all for now. 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In Canada, write to Box 9800, Vancouver, BC, V6B4G3. 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It's called Blessings in Disguise. 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Blessings in Disguise was written by April Damon and Marshall Younger and was directed by Marshall Younger. Our production engineer was Mark Brewery, and our executive producer was Chuck Bolte. And I'm Chris, hoping you'll join us again next time for more Adventures in Odyssey.
5: 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Hey, Mel Gibson's Resurrection of the Christ. Have you heard about his new movie? It will be different from The Passion of the Christ in a couple of ways, and we'll tell you more about that in a few minutes. Here's Life Church Worship. So much on KJOL. There is-

There's a classic from Jeff Moore and Stephen Curtis Chapman, A Friend Like You. And those guys were good buddies, and some of their most fun songs were ones where they teamed up together. That was from 1996. Well, if you saw Mel Gibson's Passion of the Christ, it's been a few years now, you will recall that it had no English dialogue. I actually had forgotten this. It was all in Aramaic and Hebrew with subtitles. Well, Gibson is making a new movie, The Resurrection of the Christ, and this time, yes, it will have English dialogues. But this movie is going to be released in two parts. That's unusual. It'll

It'll debut in May of 2027, and the second half will debut 3 weeks later. And Gibson says each film actually stands on its own. Now, that might sound odd. I mean, it is about the resurrection. You can't interrupt that story, can you? But actually, it's more than just the resurrection, because it will include the fall of Satan and the angels and Jesus' descent into hell and the death of the last apostle. Well, that's all coming May of next year, the resurrection of the Christ. Here's Chandler Moore, God, I'm Just Grateful.

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4: 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Racket the Skunk thinks he's helping his spoiled niece Rita by doing her homework for her. 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That's Jungle Jam and Friends, Saturday at 9, Sunday at 5 on KJOL. Now here's the young lady who was at Cowboy Up for Christ in Montrose just a few weeks ago, and thankful on KJOL.

We the Kingdom and Rescue Me. Hey, coming up at 5:30, Breakpoint with John Stone Street. Here's Matt Maher, Gonna Be All Right on KJOL, where you hear the light.

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3: So I mentioned at the top of the hour a new artist who was an American Idol semifinalist in 2018 and then went on for a successful music career, secular music career, but it left her, quote, feeling empty, and she, quote, turned to God and chose Christian music. 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

0: There's Josiah Queen and Brandon Lake, Can't Steal My Joy, which is based partly on Psalm 30, verse 5. For his anger lasts only a moment, but his favor lasts a lifetime. Weeping may last through the night, but joy comes with the morning. Josiah Queen and Brandon Lake on KJOL, where you hear the light in Delta 94.5 FM and AM 1400. 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
1: Welcome to Breakpoint, a daily look at an ever-changing culture through the lens of unchanging truth. For the Colson Center, I'm John Stone Street. Well, a group of scientists are, once again, predicting imminent disaster because of overpopulation. It may sound like the evil plan of a nefarious villain, a recent Daily Mail article read, but scientists now say we need to halve Earth's population in order to save the planet. Researchers even offer non-coercive measures to lower the global population to 4 billion by the year 2200. And of course that includes providing women in low-income countries with so-called family planning services. The plan, according to the Daily Mail, is similar to that of Marvel villain Thanos, who thought he could eliminate suffering by eliminating half the human race. Rather than seeing people as incredible resources of creativity and ingenuity, Thanos and the scientists assume that more people means less food and less wealth. Like a zombie that keeps coming back no matter how many times it's killed, this kind of thinking is a rehash of the flawed work of Paul Ehrlich. His 1968 book, The Population Bomb, which predicted global starvation and utter economic collapse if the population at that time didn't stop growing, is perhaps the very best example in recent memory that ideas have consequences and bad ideas have victims. In fact, as an obituary to Ehrlich admitted, his ideas, and I quote here, encouraged mass sterilization programs in India and the one-child policy in China and influenced how children everywhere were viewed and valued, end quote. His predictions were, as Chuck Colson noted all the way back in 2001, spectacularly wrong. Quote, almost none of the dire predictions associated with what Ehrlich called the population bomb came to pass. That's because the doomsayers didn't understand what it really means to be human. Ehrlich's was only the most dramatic expression of a worldview that saw reducing birth rates as the key to not only humanity's but the entire planet's fate. In this view, people were akin to parasites. They consumed resources and gave little, if anything, back. Population had to be contained both for our sake and for the sake of the Earth, end quote. In fact, since Ehrlich's ideas became mainstream, the world population has more than doubled. From over 3.5 billion people in 1972 to an estimated 8.3 billion today. And yet, instead of mass starvations and increased conflicts over resources, crop yields have increased dramatically and global rates of undernourishment and starvation have been reduced by more than half. Humans are simply not the virus that Ehrlich, Thanos, and these scientists claim they are. Yes, we do create a mess of problems, but we are also innovators of additional resources and new solutions. That, of course, makes sense if the biblical story of reality is true and the naturalistic one is not. If we really are made co-creators by the one who created all things, and humans are not just consumers, but producers who are tasked with cultivating the creation. Instead of saving the planet, vain ideas of population control have left the nations of the world with a birth dearth. Russia, China, Japan are notably struggling to maintain their numbers, even as their older population phases out of the workforce and not to mention life itself. And the very same thing is happening in the U.S. Zombie ideas of overpopulation and human pestilence just get humanity tragically wrong and misunderstands the created world. Had Ehrlich's claims just remained in his books, the damage would have been minimal. But his ideas, as ideas tend to do, grew feet and walked into the real world of image bearers. They wreaked havoc, and it's long past time for this zombie to just stay dead. For the Colson Center, I'm John Stone Street with Breakpoint. 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And for more resources to live like a Christian today, go to colsoncenter.org/radio.
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7: Here's a new song from Elevation Rhythm. They are the youth worship ministry at Elevation Church. And they talk about how I'm clean. Sin was stained on me, but love was spilled on Calvary. Oh, hallelujah. I've been washed in the water, washed in the blood. I'm as good as new. Oh, hallelujah. Now, don't really have time to explain all the theology in there. If you're wondering, what does that mean, washed in the blood? Well, Jesus Christ died for you. He shed his blood for you to forgive your sin. And he rose on the third day to give you eternal life. And that's the most important takeaway. 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
2: 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Just want to enhance the overall awareness and safety of the houses of worship in Mesa County, show Christ's love in a practical way.
1: And when we talk about safety at church, people tend to think about shootings and that sort of thing, but really what you guys do is that, but much more. It goes beyond that.
2: Yeah, it certainly does. So it includes some risk and threat assessments. We also go into medical training because you're more likely to have a medical event versus an active shooter, but an active shooter is a very critical event, so we also prepare for that. So kind of everything in between. So how to do background checks, threat assessments, handling disruptions in services, so that way the mission of the church can go on smoothly. And so we try to come alongside and help make things easier and safer. So whenever people are attending church, minimize disruptions, identify potential issues early, and know how to handle those so each church isn't standing alone by itself.
1: And how do you feel like our churches are doing in that regard and keeping their people safe and being prepared for emergencies?
2: Yeah, I think in Mesa County, we're doing really well. We have about 30 churches that are part of the Mesa County Church Safety Network, and people are taking it serious and taking steps to invest in the right training, the right equipment, and being aware of the potential issues instead of just turning a blind eye to it.
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Is He Worthy? The song written by and performed there by Andrew Peterson. 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Focus on the Family at 6. Now here's Hannah Kerr. Jesus is why. He's too-